0: I'll start from the start.
1: Oh, okay.
2: Take control, George.
0: Yeah, well.
1: So you were born where?
0: A couple of years ago. No, well, before my wife passed away here, this happened a few years ago, and it still amazes me about the story. But we lived in the Springbank area, and about probably a quarter of a mile down the road, we had a real busy intersection. So when we came out of our place in the car, we had to wait for the traffic to go by, especially when it was around 4:30, 5 o'clock rush hour traffic. So this one day, we came home from town, and we drove up to the gate, and lo and behold, there were the horses. They're all standing around the gate. Some of them were standing there. So I said to my wife, well, we can't open the gate. I'll have to get out and scare them away. And I said, you drive the car through. So she said, okay. So I got out. She got in the driver's seat, and I thought, well, you know how women sometimes they just don't push through. I opened the gate, and she
1: could
0: just
1: could you just do that sound effect again? I've never heard that one before. What was it?
0: So anyway, she just kind of pulled through. Well, by then the horses, the minute, you know, anybody that has animals, you know what they're like. The minute the gates open, they're long gone. Well, they took off down the road towards this busy intersection. And like I say, at times we could never get by there. In fact, now they've got a set of lights up there, which they never had at that time. And you always look for, you think like in the Bible, big miracles happen, like the blind, the Lord healed the blind and healed the sick, and all these little things that can happen. But anyways, we always pray for our animals and our land and for one another. But anyways, these three horses, they're going full out. They saw the gate open, and we're going down, we're going to Calgary. So they're heading down that road just as fast as they could go. Oh my God. So I said to my wife, I said very calmly, I said, would you mind stepping out of the car?
1: I can just picture that. No.
0: So anyways, I jumped behind the wheel and I backed the car up, spun it around 180 degrees, and I'm going down the road after those horses. They're going across that busy intersection, and cars, I can't believe to this day, the good Lord was watching. I know he was watching over those horses. All three of them got through without getting hit, and they're heading down to Calgary. So I'm going down the wrong side of the road as fast as I can to get in front of them so I can turn around and bring them back.
1: Is this the story of the beginning of the Calgary Stampede?
0: So anyways, I managed to get in front of them and turned them around. Of course, then the traffic is still just going down that road, and all three of them went right back across that road. Not one of them got hit by a car. And normally, you could not get out of that road unless you stopped and looked both ways. Then, even when you were halfway out, cars would kind of scoot around in front of you. So yeah, that was a miracle. And I can't get over to this day that not one of those horses got hit by a car. It's just a miracle.
1: What I got out of that from George is, when he told me that story, I could just see, just as now as he was, the tears coming from his eyes, because as he said that was a miracle, he believes that very much in his heart, you know? And so many times I think that miracles do happen, and the person that it's meant for recognizes it. But other people, they don't necessarily recognize it. And that's okay, as long as the person gets it who it's meant for. But sometimes when we share those stories, we start to open up ourselves to the miracles that God has done in our lives. And as George says, sometimes they may not seem that big. It may not be the sea opening up like when Moses parted the Red Sea, or God parted the Red Sea through Moses raising his staff. But I'm sure that the prayers that George and his wife gave over the land and their animals, that they made a difference.
0: I know they did. I'm going to Graceland. For reasons I cannot explain, some part of me wants to see Graceland.
3: That was a wonderful story from George Rogers. He's a great storyteller, isn't he?
4: He sure is, yeah.
3: Very entertaining. And great for him to share that moment of grace from his Graceland.
4: That's right. And, you know, another way that he shares at our services is, of course, through our Your Graceland Opry. And just for you folks who haven't been to one of our services yet, we start off with Dwayne doing a couple of inspirational selections. And then we have others. Ron Riel sings a tune. And George gets up generally and sings a cowboy gospel tune.
3: And, of course, we have the Reverend Elvis doing his thing. And it's a fun little mini concert for everyone who attends the service. And speaking of cowboy tunes, we've got one queued up here from Randy Travis. Don't ever sell your saddle.

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0: Well, a favorite part of the Your Graceland Sunday service for me, Duane, is singing that great gospel song, Sweet, Sweet Spirit, and we sing it every Sunday.
1: We sure do, along with our angel choir.
0: Yeah.
1: And it's a beautiful, beautiful number, and you do a marvelous job of that song on your CD, Bruce, and singing with Elvis's Imperials.
0: Well, thank you, Duane. Actually, it was one of Elvis's favorite gospel tunes, and he'd often ask for his backup singers to sing the song on their own while he would just listen to it, sometimes with tears coming down from his eyes.
1: Here's the Reverend Elvis with Sweet, Sweet Spirit. Damn.

0: Well, that was certainly a moment of grace for me to be able to record with Elvis's Imperials. What a great group of guys, and so talented too, with a heart for the gospel.
1: Well, I have a moment of grace of my own, Bruce, that includes recording.
0: Yeah, I'd love to hear it, Dwayne.
1: This is kind of nostalgic. I was 16 or 17 years old, and I remember working at a restaurant as a short order cook. And I had entered a songwriting competition sponsored by a recording studio in Calgary. And I get this call while I'm at work from my sister. And she says, did you enter a songwriting competition recently? I said, yeah. She says, is it still open? And I said, no, it was closed. She said, oh, it's too bad. I wanted to enter it myself.
0: Okay.
1: And I thought, well, that's kind of odd because my sister's not a musician or songwriter. And I said, are you serious? She said, no, actually, I phoned to tell you they called and you won it.
0: Wow.
1: I was ecstatic. I didn't believe her at first, but it eventually culminated in my first recording.
0: Wow.
1: And thought I'd share it with folks. Don't laugh. I was 16 or 17 years old.
0: Back when you had hair.
1: Back when I had hair.

0: Hey, you can get off the floor now and stop laughing.
1: Well, no, that's pretty good. My gosh, 16 years old?
0: I was 16 or 17, somewhere in there.
1: Okay. That's right around the time that I went down to California to go on the Gong Show. I was 16.
0: Yeah, that was pretty cool.
1: That was the beginning of both of our careers in music.
0: Probably the end of our careers, too.
1: Yeah, I sang Jailhouse Rock.
0: For Chuck Barris and Company.
1: Yep.
0: And so tell me, were you gonged?
1: Well, I can't tell a lie. I was on the show twice. The first time I got 29 out of 30, and a guy beat me who picked up a table with his teeth with a woman sitting on it.
0: Oh, you got to hate those guys.
1: He got 30. Then they had me back, and it was an all Elvis tribute thing. And I don't know, one of the judges just got in a bad mood and stood up and gonged me, and boy, I felt the highs and lows in show business, Wayne.
0: It's a cruel business, isn't it? But you know, Bruce, regardless of the outcome of that, we were both young men, and that those were moments of grace in our lifetime, and we encourage people to share their moments of grace with us.
1: Yeah, that's right, Dwayne. 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
1: Well, I guess we're getting close to the end of the program, Dwayne.
0: We want to close the show with a country gospel classic from the late, great George Jones.
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0: 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And you know, it seemed that we could all hear mama singing.
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6: 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Pastor Garrett Moore teaches the Bible line upon line, chapter by chapter, showing what the Bible says and what it means for you personally.
7: We are the triumphant ones. That's what that means. All the spoils that Christ won at the cross, all that he possesses of the eternal glories of the new heaven and the new earth will be our possession as well. We will reign on earth in the millennial kingdom with him. We will sit on thrones with him in the glories of the new heaven and the new earth.
8: Welcome to Grace to You Weekend with the Bible teaching of John MacArthur. I'm your host, Phil Johnson. John Wesley said this. He said, "I am soon to drop into eternity, and I want to know one thing, the way to heaven." Of course, the way to heaven, through faith alone in Christ alone, is explained in the New Testament, where Jesus Christ is undeniably the focus. But does that mean the Old Testament says nothing about Christ and the salvation he makes possible? Nothing there to deepen what you understand about what the Lord accomplished for sinners like you and me? Consider that today as John MacArthur continues his look at Isaiah 53, the mountaintop of the Old Testament. The title of John's study, The Gospel According to God. And now here's John with the lesson.
7: When we began this study, I introduced to you the fact that the truth in this chapter would answer the most important, essential, vital, critical question that can ever be asked. What is the question? The question is this: how can a sinner be forgiven fully and reconciled to holy God and thus escape eternal hell and enter eternal heaven? That is the question of all questions. It is the supreme religious question for which no system of morality, no mystical spirituality, and no religion has an answer other than Christianity. And the Bible is written to give that answer. If you take that question and that answer out of the Bible is like any other book. It is for this question and this answer that Holy Scripture was revealed. And as far as the Old Testament is concerned, it is nowhere answered more clearly than in Isaiah 53. So here is a word from Yahweh, a word from Jehovah, declaring the answer to life's supreme question: how can a sinner be forgiven fully and reconciled to God, being delivered therefore from eternal hell to eternal heaven? The answer of God is through the death of the righteous one who dies in the sinner's place, paying in full the penalty for sin. Let's look more closely at it. God is the speaker, Yahweh. God the Father is the speaker again, and he introduces his servant again. My servant, he calls him in verse 11, and that's what he called him when he introduced him back in 52:13. My servant, the servant of Jehovah, that messianic title we're familiar with. But I want to focus at the righteous one, the righteous one. There is only one who could bear that title, one in this world, one human, one man who could bear that title, the righteous one. And that is such a marvelous Old Testament designation of the Messiah that it was familiar to the New Testament believers who knew the Old Testament. For example, Peter preaches this great sermon in the third chapter of Acts, and he draws down that title. He says, "The God of Abraham, Isaac, and Jacob, the God of our fathers, has glorified his slave Jesus, the one whom you delivered and disowned in the presence of Pilate when he had decided to release him. But you disowned the holy and righteous one." The righteous one. He's the only righteous one. So here is God speaking of his son, his slave, the righteous one, and he says this, "By his knowledge he will justify the many." The many, meaning those who believe. The many, meaning the people of God. The many, meaning those

by many. It could be referring to his knowledge of God's plan, his understanding of God's plan, the perfect wisdom that he possessed. Isaiah makes a point in chapter 1 and chapter 5 about the Israelites lacking knowledge. He makes another very strong point in the 44th chapter of Isaiah about the nations lacking knowledge. So maybe here he's saying, but the righteous one has the knowledge that it takes to do God's will and to provide justification for the many. Problem with that is it wasn't by his knowledge that he justifies us. It was by his what? By his death. The Hebrew would allow us to translate it this way, by the knowledge of him, the righteous one, my servant, will justify the many. Justification will come to those who know him, who know him. It is best to interpret this as our knowledge of him, of his person, of his work, of his provision in his death and resurrection. The gospel, here God validates the Great Commission. Here God says that he will justify the many who have the knowledge of him. Neither is there salvation in any other name. No man comes to the Father but by me. Here is God's testimony to the urgency of proclaiming the message of Jesus Christ to the ends of the earth. The many, the people for whom Christ died, can only be saved when they hear, because saving faith comes, Romans 10, by hearing the message concerning Christ. Faith comes by hearing the word concerning Christ. That is our mandate. And that mandate is given to us here by God himself. There is then placed right in this very chapter the Great Commission and the call to faith. Faith based on knowledge of the true revelation of Christ. And then God says this, knowing him in a saving way, knowing him in penitent faith, will justify the many. How? How can knowing him justify? Because he will bear their iniquities. God believes in the doctrine of justification. God believes in the doctrine of imputation because God ordained it. He has more to say. The second half of verse 12, these are the words of Jehovah, Yahweh, speaking again of his servant, the righteous one, he poured out himself to death. It's always, the verbs are always willing verbs. He poured out himself to death. Like back in verse 7, he was oppressed and he allowed himself to be afflicted. His willingness is replete through this entire portion of Scripture. Literally, it means he handed his soul over to death. So God is echoing the confession that we've read from the Jews. Yes, he handed himself over to death. Then this wonderful statement, and was numbered with the transgressors. Literally, in the Hebrew, it means he let himself be included among transgressors. In fact, Jesus quotes this in Luke 22, 37, before he got to the cross. He quotes these very words. It is a reference to his incarnation, that he was literally embedded among transgressors. He lived among transgressors. He mingled in this world. And from a visual standpoint, he didn't look any different than anybody else. There was nothing about him that drew them to the conclusion that he was supernatural. That was part of the problem when he did miracles. There was such a disconnect between what he appeared to be and the power that he had that they decided in their unbelief that that was the power of Satan somehow operating through him. Here God affirms the incarnation. Here God himself, in his own words, says he came down and let himself be embedded in the world of fallen men. This is Philippians chapter 2, that he humbled himself, took upon the form of a man, a servant, and took on death, even the death of the cross. So it's not about his death with criminals. It's about the fact that he came
to take his place.

0: faith with sinners. And though he became familiar with sinners, though he would be counted as human among the transgressors, yet he himself was able to do what no human being can do, and that was bear the sin of many. Though he was blended in with sinners in the world, yet he was the only one qualified to rise above them and be the sacrifice for their sins. He is the righteous one, God, embedded in humanity, the God-man. And he appears to be like all the rest, but he is capable of lifting up their sins. And like the scapegoat of the Day of Atonement, Leviticus 16, carrying them away. And that reference is made several times, as you know, in this chapter. And a final word from the Father about his death and his resurrection even. Last line, interceded for the transgressors. Interceded for the transgressors. I wish the translators had used in the NAS mediated. The word means mediated. It means to mediate, to go between, to stand between. And this is the statement of God that Christ is the one who is between God and man. 1 Timothy 2:5, there is one, what? Mediator between God and man, the man Christ Jesus. Yes, in that mediation, he is the intercessor. He is the one who pleads our case. He is the one who is the bridge to God, the bridge to heaven. He made the required mediation possible through his death. His mediation began for us, really, in the New Testament, in John 17, before he got to the cross, when he prayed that high priestly prayer the night he was betrayed, and he began to pray for us. He began to pray in that incredible prayer that God would bring us all to heaven, that all that belonged to him throughout all of human history would be gathered together, and that they would all be brought to glory where they could see him in his glory and see the glory of the Father. And he began interceding for those for whom he died. He's ever and always our mediator until we finally get to heaven. Hebrews 7:25, Romans 8:34 celebrate the mediating, interceding work of Christ. So God himself then in that section affirms the vicarious substitutionary sacrifice of Christ as the only offering that can satisfy his justice and provide salvation for sinners and bring to them justification. That is to say, they are declared righteous by God. That only comes to those who know him, to know him. That is how that justification takes place individually. And the knowledge of him is therefore critical. That then becomes the mandate for us to spread the knowledge of him to the world. This is a confession the Jews will one day make. This is a confession we have already made. And this is a confession that God himself affirms. That finally brings us to the last word. Verse 12, we have looked at the startling servant, the scorned servant. We have looked at the substituted servant, the silent servant, the slaughtered servant. And here is the sovereign servant. Beginning of verse 12, therefore I'll allot him a portion with the great, and he'll divide the booty with the strong. Resurrection, of course, is implied because he's now going to be rewarded. After the suffering, the satisfaction. After the sorrow, the salvation. After the death, the deliverance. After the gore, the glory. After the pain, the pleasure. After the thorns, the throne. After the cross, the crown. The first coming in humiliation, the second coming in exaltation. So the text ends at the second coming. The text ends where it began in 52:13. He will prosper, be high, lifted up, greatly exalted, startling nations, silencing kings. The text ends with a triumphant victory parade as the Lord God himself sets his servant on the throne and rewards him with all the spoils of his conquering triumph. He is exalted. He is all glorious. He is set on a throne. This is Revelation 11, when the kingdoms of this world become the kingdoms of our God and of his Christ. This is Revelation 19, when he comes on a white horse with all the saints to judge and make war against the ungodly and then to establish his glorious kingdom on earth for 1,000 years, followed by the eternal new heavens and new earth in which he reigns and is forever exalted. This is powerful, royal imagery. This is the image of a conquering hero who returns with all the spoils of his triumph, having overpowered all the hostile forces and embarrassed all the petty kings, he comes triumphant. And God declares two things about him. I'll allot him a portion with the great, and I'll divide the booty with the strong. This is a magnificent statement. We would expect him to say, I will give him everything. That's true. I will exalt him. As Paul says in Philippians, I'll give him a name above every name, that at the name of Jesus every knee should bow. And that name, by the way, is not Jesus. It's the name of Jesus, Lord. That's the name that makes us bow. We would understand it if he said, I'll give him everything. And he will give him everything. But that's not the emphasis here. The emphasis here is about sharing. I will allot him a portion with the great, divide the spoil with the strong. Who are the great and who are the strong? What? That's us. How did we become great and strong when we are insignificant and weak? Actually, the word for great is harabim, literally means the many, the many, the many he justified. We've seen that word many already. He will justify the many. End of verse 12. He bore the sin of the many. Here's the many. Therefore, I'll allot him a portion with the many. Well, why does the translator take it from the many to great? Because by that time, we will have been made great. You say, are we going to be exalted? We are. We're going to become heirs of God, Romans 8, 17, and joint heirs with Christ. Everything he possesses, we will possess. Is not this the magnanimous grace of God? That we don't sit in eternity, in some sense impoverished, watching Christ enjoy all the rewards, but that everything that he possesses is ours to share? This is the extent of God's massive grace. He divides the spoils with the strong. Who are the strong? They are the weak made strong. We are the many made great, and we are the weak made strong. We are the triumphant ones. That's what that means. We march in his train. I wish I had time to go to the book of Corinthians where Paul says we march in the triumph. All the spoils that Christ won at the cross, all the redeemed of the ages, will be part of a communion of fellowship everlasting that will enrich our lives. All that he possesses of the eternal glories of the new heaven and the new earth will be our possession as well. We will reign on earth in the millennial kingdom with him. We will sit on thrones with him, and we will reign forever and ever with him in the glories of the new heaven and the new earth. And everything that is his will be ours. So the promise of Isaiah is the future generation of Israel will be saved finally in the end. And this will be their confession. And God himself affirms that this confession is a true understanding of the work of Christ on the cross. But this confession must be your confession. To repent of your sin, to know what Christ has done, to embrace him in faith as the substitute who took your place, to confess him as risen Lord is to be saved, is to be saved. Whoever calls on his name will be saved and escape eternal hell and enter eternal heaven. This is the only question that has an answer that affects you forever.
1: You're listening to Grace to You Weekend, the Bible teaching ministry of John MacArthur. John's current study is called The Gospel According to God. Well, friend, if there's one thought to leave you with today, it's this. The gospel is not just a New Testament doctrine. Isaiah 53 makes that clear. Here's what John had to say about that.
0: The gospel is crystal clear in the Old Testament. If you trace through the Old Testament, you begin to see the gospel. But when you come to Isaiah 53, all the threads of the gospel are pulled together in one prophecy that the Spirit of God gave to the prophet Isaiah. Again, what I'm saying is you can see the threads of the gospel. You can see the fall of man, sin, the curse. You can see that God is going to provide a substitute, an innocent victim in the sacrificial system, and you can follow all of the flow of those kinds of things. And it's still a little hazy, I think. Boy, when you get to Isaiah 53,
2: the fog disappears, and it is so systematic, it is so historical, it is so chronological, it is so sequential, and so clearly described, the details of the sacrifice of Christ and the significance of that sacrifice, that it is absolutely unmistakable. I would say this, that no Christian should miss the power of this chapter. I would suggest that every believer memorize this chapter. If you memorized Isaiah 53, you would have the gospel on the edge of your lips all the time to give to anyone. You say, well, how do I share the gospel with someone? Recite Isaiah 53. It's all there.
3: It's a pretty powerful affirmation of the inspiration of Scripture as well. I mentioned a couple of weeks ago that the first time I ever heard the gospel preached, it was from Isaiah 53. And I remember that night clearly, just realizing that the gospel was so clear in Isaiah, erased from my brain any doubt I ever had that the Bible was the Word of God.
2: Yeah, I've gone far enough to say, I think it is the single greatest proof of the inspiration of the Old Testament. That is to say that God is the author. There's nothing there that anybody could ever know apart from a divine knowledge. If you're at all wavering on whether the Word of God was written by God, that chapter will take away that doubt for sure.
1: Yes, it will. 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
6: Welcome to a special edition of Classic Christian Gold. I'm Jim Chanel. In the next hour, we'll count down the top 16 hits of a man who sold over 4 million CDs. He's the son of a doctor, has a master's degree in biblical studies from Western Kentucky University in the U.S. of A. He worked for 6 years at a planetarium and has taught physics and astronomy in a master's program. He's won Dove Awards for Album of the Year, Songwriter of the Year, and Song of the Year. His name is Michael Card. Of course, our purpose is to lift up the name above all names. His name is Jesus. To lead off at number 16, a song he wrote that became the Song of the Year for Amy Grant in 1983.

El Shaddai, El Shaddai, God Almighty, God Almighty. 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At number 15, a hit from 1984, a song about Jesus on Classic Christian Gold.

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I'm Jim Chanel. 2,000 years ago, Jesus left his home in heaven, was born of a virgin to give life and forgiveness to you and me too, and even to the mother who bore him as a child. 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

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I'm Jim Chanel. 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

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I'm Jim Janelle. 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

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I'm Jim Janelle. 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

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I'm Jim Janelle. 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

Michael Card number 6 from 1985 on Classic Christian Gold. I'm Jim Janelle. You know, God's promise is for every nation and every land. 2 Chronicles 7, verse number 14 states it best. If my people, who are called by my name, shall humble themselves and pray and seek my face and turn from their wicked ways, then will I hear from heaven and will forgive their sin, and I will heal their land. 2 Chronicles 7, verse 14. Michael Card, number 5, from 1993, on Classic Christian.

Michael Card number 4 from 1991 on Classic Christian Gold. I'm Jim Chanel. And long ago, he came to earth to pay the price for our sins so we could live eternally with him. His name is Jesus. Michael Card number 3 on Classic Christian Gold.

Michael Card, number three on Classic Christian Gold. I'm Jim Chanel. You know, Jesus left his home in heaven to be born of a virgin, to live perfectly sinless for 33 years, to be falsely accused, to be beaten, to hang on the cross as payment for our sins, to say, Father, forgive them, they know not what they do, to be buried, to rise again the third day, to walk this earth for 40 days, witnessed by over 500 witnesses, to ascend into heaven. And now he sits at the right hand of the Father to intercede when we sin on a daily basis. We call him Abba Father. He loves you, and he loves me too, with an agape, never-ending and never-failing love. Trust and obey and love him with your whole heart. Here's Michael Card, number two on Classic Christian Radio.

Michael Card, number two from 1983 on Classic Christian Gold. I'm Jim Chanel. You know, Jesus said it best in John 14, verse number 6. I am the way, the truth, and the life. No man comes unto the Father but by me. And Romans 3, verse number 23 says, all have sinned. You've sinned, and so have I, and come short of the glory of God. And Romans 5, verse number 8 sums it up. While we were yet sinners, Jesus died for us. You could be forgiven, no matter what you've ever said or ever done. Isn't that great? To know for sure you're going to heaven based on God's word, the Bible, just ask Jesus to come into your heart, into your life, and accept what he did on the cross 2,000 years ago as payment for your sins. It's the most important decision you'll ever make in your entire lifetime. If you do that, let us know. We'll send you a booklet to get you going in your walk with Jesus. We'll even send you a Bible if you say, hey, Brother Jim, I need a Bible. Our address is Classic Christian Gold, P.O. 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Well, it's time now for the number one Michael Card hit of all time from 1986, Scandalon. And remember, no matter what happens, if God be for us, who could possibly stand against us? We do have victory in Jesus. Number one from 1986, Classic Christian Gold.

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AM 700 The Light. Hey, you're listening to Weekends with Evan. Well, Finn Holland, he's a 15-year-old from Mesa's Bay, New Brunswick. Now, his mom pointed out that a shark had washed up on the beach. Finn was worried that the shark would die without intervention. So the 15-year-old grabbed the approximately 70-pound shark, complete with razor-sharp teeth, by the tail, and slowly pulled it across the beach towards the ocean. He eventually even went into shallow water with the shark to put it back into the ocean. And thankfully, the shark took about 10 minutes to regain its strength and swim back out to sea. Yeah, the teen, he says he likes to help, no matter if it's a person, thing, or creature. He says he loves helping everyone or everything. And there's one shark out there that owes a lot to one Finn.

0: 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It just all of a sudden just gives you peace, and you feel God and His presence, and it's just so uplifting.
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AM 700 The Light, you're listening to Weekends with Evan. Well, if there's any Pirates of the Caribbean fans out there, there's an interesting event to let you know about. Yeah, the Film Harmonic Orchestra is coming through Calgary. They're having an event, the Pirates of the Caribbean, The Curse of the Black Pearl, in concert. Yeah, they're going to be playing the music from the first Pirates of the Caribbean movie. Hard to believe that was released all the way back in 2003 now. They're going to be playing the score from the music live. It's a one-time event. 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Doesn't interfere with church or dinner. You can find out more about that on the Jubilee Auditorium website, jubileeauditorium.com.

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AM 700 The Light. You're listening to Weekends with Evan. Well, summer camp, it's often associated with youthful memories. In Calgary, though, a number of seniors at the All Seniors Care Living Center in Calgary, they got their own version of summer camp this past week. For a number of days, residents said they got to play lawn games, engage in crafts, games like a watermelon eating contest. And Haley, the health and wellness director there, says it's a great way to stay youthful through the summer month. Even though the oldest participant is 102 years old, and everyone gets joy from it. So a good reminder, camp memories, not just associated with youth, but of senior years as well.

AM 700 The Light. That was Charlie Daniels. Thanks for listening to Weekends with Evan. Hey, I hope you'll stay tuned. Coming on after 9, we have our Saturday night special, and that's when we play a song that's not normally part of our set list. Tonight, we have an artist that's been recording Christian music so long, he started releasing it back when it was known as Jesus music. Yeah, some of you classic rock fans might want to stay tuned for shortly after 9.

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I am 700 Delight. Thanks for tuning in to Weekends with Evan. As it's after 9 on Saturday, it's that time. Time for the Saturday Night Special. That's when we play a song that's not normally part of our set list. And I was inspired to play this song after it showed up on a recommended list. After my wife had been listening to some really old school Christian rock that her dad had been recommending to her. And we're going to hear from Phil Keggy. Yeah, we've played him a couple times in this segment before. He has released more than 55 albums in his career. Yeah, he's a bit of a machine. He was releasing Christian rock back when it was just known as Jesus music. He's won 7 Dove Awards for instrumental albums, and as well, he's been called the greatest Christian rock guitarist of all time by Classic Christian Rock Zone. So Phil Keggy got into the music scene in the 60s, and although he'd been raised Catholic, he was kind of falling into the lifestyle, using some drugs. And then it was Valentine's Day 1970. His mother was seriously injured in a car accident. And about a week later, Keggy became a born-again Christian. A number of years after, he left the band he was with and went out on his own for a long career in Christian music. Now we're going to hear a song from his 1980 album, Flip Side. That's not F-L-I-P, that's P-H apostrophe L-I-P, Flip Side. And another interesting thing about this album, it didn't have a side A and a side B, like a lot of records did. It had this side and that side. So we're going to hear a track from that side. The first track from that side, from Phil Keggy. This is A Royal Commandment. Our Saturday night special here on AM 700 The Light.

Yeah, that was Phil Keggy on AM 700 The Light. Now, if you're thinking, hey, I recognize that last name from another artist played on AM 700. Yeah, Sherry Keggy actually got her last name when she married Phil Keggy's nephew. So Christian music running in that family. The song we just heard was A Royal Commandment. Our Saturday night special on AM 700 The Light.

in the night. What you do in the dark will be brought to the light. You may run and hide, slip and slide, trying to take the moat from your neighbor's eye. As sure as God made the rich and poor, you're gonna reap riches of what you sow.

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AM 700 The Light. Hey, you're listening to Weekends with Evan. Have you heard about the Victorious Festival coming to the Edmonton Expo Center? 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

I am 700 Delight. You're listening to Weekends with Evan. Well, recently in the U.S., a DoorDash meal showed up at a house, and the delivery driver left a note. Your tip is helping make our wedding possible. He went on to say, it means the world to us. Hope and Tyler. Well, the person receiving that was a bit of a TikTok influencer and went what she calls kindness stalking, found the people's online profiles, and wound up ordering a heap of wedding presents through Amazon, which arrived in a giant pile outside of the couple's front door. Yeah, Hope, the driver's bride-to-be, put out a video saying they were so grateful. Ironic that what began as the driver leaving a package outside the influencer's house led to a whole bunch of packages arriving at their doorstep.

AM 700 The Light, thanks for spending your summer night listening to Weekends with Evan. I think it hasn't been such a bad summer this year. I'll talk a little more about that shortly after 10. Until then, here's Jaden Lavick.

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AM 700 The Light. Hey, it's Weekends with Evan. With the main part of summer coming near an end, I think we can maybe give a summary on how it's been. I think we can be thankful that it was a pretty good summer. We didn't have any massively destructive hailstorms like 2020. We didn't have days and days of record-breaking heat and excessive smoke like back in 2021. We didn't have a summer where a large part of it was rained out, like last year. Yeah, there were some ups and downs, but overall, for a Southern Alberta summer, I think we came out pretty good this year. And that's something we can always be thankful for.

AM 700 The Light. Hey, it's Weekends with Evan. Well, in just a few hours from now at midnight, the music's going to slow down a bit, and Mountain Mike will be here, part of our Overnights with Mountain Mike show. He'll be sharing little bits of encouragement and wisdom in between a bit of a slower, quieter set list of music. So be sure to tune in then. Midnights every night, actually, till early morning. Overnights with Mountain Mike.

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AM 700 The Light. You're tuned to Weekends with Evan. Well, recently in Canada, there was, I would say, a surprisingly rare positive court ruling on religious rights and free speech that came out of Quebec. Yeah, see, it stems from a few years ago, an evangelical Christian group from BC was slated to hold a faith festival in Quebec City, but Caroline Prowell, a Quebec minister at the time, she directed the Quebec City government to terminate the lease with the Christian group on the grounds that she believed their pro-life statements were disinformation. Well, recently, a judge ruled not only did the Quebec government and convention center have to pay about $30,000 in compensation for the canceled lease, but that Caroline Prowell, the former minister, personally owes $30,000 for violating their freedom of expression. Yeah, let's give a moment to be thankful for the professionalism of the Justice Alain Trudeau. Hopefully one day, maybe we'll see him nominated for the Supreme Court. I mean, I don't expect it, but I can hope it.

Every now and then, we like to go back to the good old days when life was simple and the music was legendary. Here's a favorite from a legend on AM 700, The Light.

AM 700 The Light. You're listening to Weekends with Evan. Hey, this is the last time I'm going to check in with you for the evening. Thanks for tuning in. Before we go, here's an artist. We just heard her uncle-in-law at the beginning of last hour. That was Phil Keggy. Here is Sherry Keggy. I'll be back tomorrow night at 8. Hope you can tune in then. Have a good night.

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1: I asked to be moved out of a room. I was not in hysteria, but very, very frightened. They moved me to another room, and it really didn't help. After days of torment and hearing these voices, the vulgarity, I knew that it wasn't of God.
2: Stai good day. Welcome, my friends, to The Storyteller, where you'll find First Nations people from across Native North America who are following Jesus Christ without reservation. Today we'll hear part two of Gordon Thayer's story. Gordon was twice the tribal chairman of the Lakota Ray Band of Chippewa in northern Wisconsin. Join us as he continues sharing his amazing story, his journey from a life of darkness and despair to one of hope and peace.
1: Our motto in pararescue, we call us PJs for short, because when we'd be on the flights, we'd do our jumps, they'd initial it down on the flight log as PJs. But our motto, and it still is today, is that others may live. And today I thank God that he took me through a terrible time in that war. He spared my life. And that motto he gave me in the wars that I'm facing right now, along with many of you, is that others may live. And I use that motto as we go out to reach Native people who are dying lives in a battlefield that they don't know how to fight the battle. When I became a Christian, when I accepted Jesus Christ, I was the leader of my tribe. In Lakota Ray, we call the chief the chairman. We have officer positions. I was elected chairman of my tribe, and I served in that capacity for many years. And during that time was when I despised any Christianity. I didn't want any Christian activity on our community. One of the old-time ministers that I went to her Sunday school actually was continuing to serve on the tribe. I detested her, even though I remembered her from years before. Until one day, some friends approached me from a northern reservation on Lake Superior. They said, "Gordon, we have some medicine people here, some medicine men that want to bring back the tradition, and we'd like to have them come to Lakota Ray and share this with you." And I said, "Please bring them down." They were shaman from Canada, and they came with, there's three of them, that they came with these dark powers. They did have them, and they began doing ceremonial things, and I, as chairman or chief, as it might be called in the reserves in the north, opened doors for them. At ceremony after ceremony, they were doing shaking the tent, and people were going down there to participate in the ceremonies. And night after night, they were doing that. And in fact, one of the elders from my tribe came up to me and said, "Oh, you should have been there last night." He says, "Jesus came and spoke there in the tent when it was shaken. He was communicating with the spirits." And I felt bad that I wasn't there that night. Back early on, I was diagnosed with heart issues. I had a heart attack when I was 33 years old. Some of that now is attributed, as they've just determined, from the Agent Orange from Vietnam. A lot of our men who were there suffered injuries, physical injuries, lasting injuries, and one of them was the heart condition. And so I was in the hospital with under observation in the Hayward Hospital. It's a little small hospital in the town of Hayward. And I was laying in bed, and I heard these voices call out to me, "Gordon, Gordon, Gordon." I thought somebody was by the window. I got up. I had a heart monitor on. I wasn't connected to any tubing or anything, but I went to the window. Nobody was there. And then I realized the voice was right before me. And it was a voice that said, "You can be healed without being cut open." It was before the heart surgery that I had. Of course, I was elated. I was delighted that could happen. But when I called a couple of our elders up there, they did a ceremony in the hospital room. They offered tobacco to these spirits. And the spirits told me that I was doing good by offering this tobacco. To show me their power and authority, they told me things about myself that only I would know. And I realized they were of a higher power, and I felt it was good, but only to have them turn on me when I had advice not to go down there where they were at in Green Lake on our community and on the reservation. They turned on me and they threatened to kill me. There was obscenities. I could not believe what was happening. It was very tormenting to be in that hospital room. I asked to be moved out of a room. I was not in hysteria, but very, very frightened. They moved me to another room, and it really didn't help. After days of torment and hearing these voices, the vulgarity, I knew that it wasn't of God. Early on, when this came on, before I was frightened, we had the ceremony there, and the tobacco was used to offer to these spirits. To this day, I might say before I forget here that I will not take tobacco. I will not use tobacco in a ceremony. And I publicly don't do that. If people choose to do that, that's their choice. Joshua said, a mighty warrior, and Moses, when he took the Israelites out of Egypt into the promised land, Joshua said, choose this day who you will serve. The gods on the other side of the flood, the gods of the Amorites. But for me and my house, we will serve the Lord. And so I share with you today that you have a choice. God, the creator of this universe, beautiful God, we can't get close to him with sin in our life. He's given us the will to choose which way we will go. I am asking you today, do an inventory where you're at, that you look at what God has to say in his word. And I chose to follow him after I had these terrible, terrible experiences with these spirits. And I will not offer tobacco, and I'll refuse it, politely refuse it when it comes around in a ceremony that I might be in my elected official status or my position as a leader in the community. First of all, I look at it, my God don't smoke anyway, so as I look at that, the tobacco has nothing to do with that. But that I'm not here to put people down who do. I'm saying you have a choice to make. Gordon Thayer, he had a choice to make, and I chose Christ from that experience. I feel that God had to show my stubborn nature, my rebellious nature, that there was a good God and a bad devil, and he had to show me that through this, in my leadership position, through these wicked medicine people that came. And I remember I had a friend, he was a chief of another tribe when we were on a business meeting in San Diego. And he said, Gordon, he says, you just got a hold of bad spirits, the bad ones. I told him, I says, well, you know, I said, the only spirit that I trust now is the Holy Spirit. And 1 John 4, I believe it says, test the spirits. Test the spirits, whether they are of God or not. If they don't proclaim Jesus Christ, they're not of God. So I encourage all of you that are perhaps riding the fence and not knowing which way to go, that you test the spirits, whether they are of God. You know, the enemy, he doesn't like the blood of Jesus Christ. He can't cross that bloodline. He can't come through there. Or the name of Jesus. At the name of Jesus, the Bible says, every knee will bow, every tongue will confess. I was in that hospital when I heard those voices, and this old preacher come walking down the hall and popped into my room and looked in, the one I told you I went to her Sunday school. And she said, you're Gordon, aren't you? I said, yes, I am. And so I think she knew who I was. I was the chairman of the tribe. I'm sure she knew that. She said, I'm Dorothy. I said, yes, I know who you are. Everything all right? Everything is fine. Everything's perfectly fine. And she knew that I didn't want her there, so she turned around to leave, and the Lord had me call her back. I said, wait a minute, it's not okay. I'm being tormented by these voices and spirits. And she came back in with that invitation and said, you need to realize that this is not of God. These are spirits that are here to kill and destroy. And she said, Jesus said in John 10:10, the thief, he comes to steal, kill, and destroy. And Jesus also said in that same scripture that I come to, that you might have life and have it more abundantly. I listened to her, and she was telling me how Jesus cast out these demonic spirits out of people in the Bible. And she wanted to pray with me. She asked if I wanted to accept Jesus Christ. And I did not mean it in my heart, but I said yes, more or less, to get rid of her, even though I needed the help. And I said the prayer, and these demonic spirits shout out at me and said, your prayers don't have a chance. And she said, in the name of Jesus, I command you to leave this room. Well, for a while it was stable. I won't go into the whole story, but it was several months later when I went home. The stuff was still in my home, the odors, the foul voices, literally torment. And I had also a very serious problem with alcohol back in those days from drinking constantly. I would go on drunks for 2-3 weeks at a time, even as a leader. People were at the point where they said, Gordon, we support you, but we can't support you no more with your alcohol problem. And I was driving down to Minneapolis with my brother who was driving me. He's passed away now. And I was sleeping there with my head against the window, and this voice came to me of a torment. And I just was fearful. I had this rosary in my hand, even though I'm not Catholic, never was Catholic, don't know nothing about the rosary. But I held it there to hold it against this voice. And it used severe vulgarity and said, get this away from me, whatever it was. It didn't mean nothing to them. And it actually screamed. I went to our destination where I asked my brother to go after this happened, because we were going to Minneapolis, but I was under so much fear and torment in the car. The only thing I could think of was my cousin, who was a born-again Christian.
2: Perhaps you can relate to Gordon's story. Maybe you know something about the torment that he was talking about. The spirits use fear, power, and deception to keep many of our people in bondage. But it doesn't have to be that way. And for Gordon, that was all about to change. How about you? Do you need to be set free? Do you want to be at peace with your Creator? There is only one way, and that is to humble yourself, turn to God, and put your trust in His Son, the Lord Jesus Christ. 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
19: Well, you fought off all the kids, so I'm sure the veterans are very happy.
20: I'm sure they are. You know, it's a great day for me as a Christian, too, celebrating the resurrection of Jesus Christ. But, you know, to win the third Dinosaur on this day makes it extra

0: Hello, everyone. My name is Barry Sharp, and together with Bill Wilms, thank you for joining us. We hope you'll be encouraged today as we meet with another outstanding athlete from the world of sport who enjoys a special relationship with the Lord Jesus Christ.
1: We've been so wonderfully blessed over the last number of months, Barry, to have so many different athletes and coaches as our guests on our program. And it really is a distinct pleasure at this time to welcome from the field of soccer, Graham Roxborough, who is the head coach at the Trinity Western University women's soccer team. Graham, thank you so much for taking time to join us.
2: Yeah, my pleasure. Thanks for having me on.
1: Well, it's been a hectic couple years for you. You always seem to produce those winning teams out of Trinity Western University. You were named CIS 2011 Coach of the Year. First of all, for our listeners that might not be too sure exactly what it is that the Trinity Western University soccer team plays in, CIS means what?
2: Canadian Inter-University Sport, and really it's the top level of amateur sport in Canada, and obviously the top level of university sport in Canada.
1: Obviously, you've been extremely successful at the women's level, and something that I know I've always been interested in is the difference in the athlete when you deal with a women's soccer player versus a men's soccer player. What are some of the challenges facing you in that area?
2: Well, I mean, there are some distinct differences. Obviously, working with, you know, players that aspire to be the best they can be and possibly have, whether it's professional careers or national team careers, you're working with, you know, some of the best young talent in Canada. So that's always a challenge, both to continue to give them the vision of where they could go, but also, you know, sometimes people say, well, the girls don't have as big of egos, but that's not necessarily true. I think the differences are, you know, you need to be a lot more interested and in tune with a relationship with each of your players and learning how each player specifically, you know, deals with pressure or deals with identity or deals with overcoming obstacles and so forth. Because in some ways, coaching the guys' team, you're a little less worried about emotions and feelings, although I think even that's changed over time. But a lot of people would say that's one of the major differences, is being aware of where these female athletes are at and, you know, where their, you know, self-perspective is, and how do you help manage that player-coach relationship probably a little bit more intricately than maybe you do with the male player.
1: Called you a couple of weeks ago, and you were out on a recruiting trip, if I'm not mistaken, in Alberta. How big is recruiting at this level?
2: Yeah, I mean, so many people, you know, think coaching at a university level is the X's and O's and the strategy and the tactics, and for sure it's that. But I would say a large percentage is also on the recruiting side, because, you know, if you want to be successful, you've got to recruit, you know, very good talent. And certainly we at Trinity Western would say not only do we want to recruit the right players, but also because of the nature of our school and the Christian ethos, we want to recruit the right people. And so we want to, you know, be successful on and off the field. We want to have a team that, you know, we're proud to say represents the school, represents our faith, and does a great job of showing both on the field we can win and we can be successful, but that we're going to be a little bit different than other programs. And so recruiting's massive for our program.
1: Graham, what are some of the aspirations as far as you personally are concerned? I know sometimes you get to the point where you kind of achieve a lot of the things you want to achieve, and yeah, you want to keep working at the program and keep it going, you know, being successful. You're a young man. What are the future aspirations in the soccer world for you?
2: It's a great question. I've had the chance now of winning multiple national championships, and so anytime a season starts out, every team's goal is to win a national championship or to win their last game. And so we'll always say, on the competitive side, winning and, you know, being the best team that we can be in that particular year is very important. So for me personally, it's, can we continue to steer a program that has on-field success? Last couple of years, I've had the privilege of coaching, you know, some of the better players in Canada as we've represented Canada at the World University Games. So that's been kind of that next level of international competition. So that's been really fun to experience. People often ask, how long are you going to stay at Trinity before you move on to something maybe more significant or larger in size? I think the answer to that is probably a long time before I leave Trinity, simply because my ambitions go way beyond just the playing field. I often say I get a front row seat of watching God put his fingerprints on the lives of these young athletes, and watching them shape and develop into, you know, not just great players that are successful, but people that can then go on and have an influence in other people's lives. So I'd say my ambitions are very much on the line of staying at Trinity and having an impact on players' lives for years to come.
0: Graham, you've had 17 years of sports ministry.
2: Yeah.
0: Can you explain that?
2: Well, I mean, after graduating from university, where I had my own ambitions as a player, I wanted to go back to England. I grew up in England. I wanted to play professionally. And, you know, in some ways, I probably could have gone back and maybe played at what we would understand a minor league level or, you know, maybe not the elite level. I just had this passion to combine my love for Jesus, my faith in, you know, integrating faith and sport. And so I actually got connected, long story short, but I went on an overseas trip using sport to impact lives and care for people and share the good news that, you know, Jesus has brought into my life with Athletes in Action. And so I have had a dual role for many years of working with Athletes in Action. And then I get to put that into practice literally by not an athlete anymore, but being a coach in action and seeing that kind of multiply itself out through some of the players I coach.
1: Again, it's just a pleasure having you with us, but we would like to have you share your own personal story. Our program is called The Christian Athlete, My Story. We know that, you know, we can all share our faith, but take us back to the point where Graham said, you know what, I'm turning to Christ as my Savior.
2: Yeah, I mean, my story is, you know, it takes me back to when I was just starting to enter those teenage years. I grew up in a family. Dad was a pastor. So I had great, you know, appreciation for some of the Christian roots that I came from. And, you know, I always went to churches that were fairly lively and exciting. And so I was probably one of those pastor's kids that wanted to be a part of that. And yet as I began to, we moved to England when I was 10. And as I began to fall in love with the sport of soccer and have my dreams and ambitions, like most young kids, of being the next greatest, you know, probably I wrestled with, is this something my parents are asking me to believe, or is this something that has become real in my life? And so I waded through that a little bit, particularly as, you know, my family had moved to England. So I'm not an only child, but my brother and sister were old enough to live back in North America. So as a young, soon-to-be teenage boy, I was kind of the only kid at home and just began to question, do I really believe this? And really my faith, or coming to faith experience, was Dad was a pastor of a very prominent church in England and hosted a man named Luis Palau at our church. He spoke that evening, but before he did, he came to my house for a Sunday lunch. And I remember my dad saying, hey, don't take off so quickly, but sit and listen to this guy. He's a very influential person in different parts of the world. So I did, and then I went that evening and listened to Luis Palau unpack the Christian story. But for some reason, I'd heard it all before, but for some reason there was a tug at my heart that evening, which caused me to make a decision that said, I don't want to just believe this because mom and dad do. I actually want to discover what it means to have a relationship with Jesus. And so that evening, with open ears, I listened, and I actually walked forward just simply because I wanted to make a public display that said, okay, if God is real and his son Jesus really did come, not just to forgive us for our mistakes and the sins that we have, and, you know, as a young teenager, you can imagine I was starting to experience some of those, but more so what attracted me and excited me was the opportunity that this speaker said that Jesus doesn't want to just forgive you, but he also wants to purpose your life. And I resonated with that. I wanted my ambitions to be about not just me, but for him. And so I went forward that night and, as a teenage kid, said, yes, I want to accept Jesus. I know I need to be forgiven, but I want to have that real relationship in following him. And so I've tried since that time with great success sometimes and maybe not so great success other times, but I've tried to journey my life through the perspective of wanting to put him first and wanting to love him, whether that's in my coaching or in my parenting or in my being a husband. So, you know, I've tried very hard to integrate my love for Jesus in the things that I do.
1: You know, guys, I took a cab home yesterday, as a matter of fact, from Edmonton, and the driver was of another faith, and I started talking about Jesus. He said he'd heard about Jesus, but here was a man who said he never heard, never in his life did he hear that Jesus Christ died for the sins of the world.
2: Right.
1: That's an amazing message that some people aren't hearing.
2: Well, for sure, and I mean, for me, again, because of the impact that, you know, Jesus had personally in my life and in the experiences that I've had growing up, I've always said, whatever I do, whether that's in coaching or whether that's in taking teams overseas or in the relationships you mentioned, even in a casual conversation in a cab, I've always said, if Jesus has made that big of a difference in my life and caused that much forgiveness and fulfillment mm-hmm. in my life, mm-hmm. then I want whatever I do to be about giving honor back to him, but also introducing others to him. You know, my dad once coined the phrase, I'm just a beggar showing other beggars where they found the bread. And in reality, I'm somebody that has experienced that there's great joy and life and love that gets fulfilled in my relationship and walk with God. And I want to introduce him to others.
0: Graham, one of the things that we do in our program is offer our guests an opportunity to perhaps lead others to the Lord. Those that might be asking questions, those that may feel that they've got some troubles and how can I overcome them and just what is this Jesus thing? Can you perhaps lead in prayer now at this time those who might have this concern about where are they going, what's it all about? What would you say to them? And would you lead them in prayer?
2: Yeah, am I okay to maybe say a couple things and then lead them in
0: absolutely.
2: Prayer?
0: Absolutely.
2: This happens quite regularly, in fairness, because not all the players that are part of our program, you know, would claim to be followers of Jesus or would be very open to the fact that they have questions and they're not sure where they're at spiritually. Even as late as last May, we took our team on kind of a sports missions trip, and I got to have some great conversations with girls that don't know much about faith or what that really looks like. And the opportunity for me to say, well, here's why I chose to not only ask Jesus to be my Savior, but also to be my leader. Mm-hmm. And you could just see the wheels spinning in their minds as they said, yeah, there's something to what he's saying. And they've begun to discover that themselves. And so I would just simply encourage them to constantly think about where is Jesus in relationship to them. And you know, the opportunity that he invites them into a relationship where, yeah, they can be forgiven for their sins, but they can also begin to live their life from a different perspective where he's leading them and he's giving them a sense of purpose and a sense of ambition. So that, those are probably the biggest two words that I've said to a lot of people. To be a follower of Jesus, you need to be able to say, yes, I want to surrender because I need your forgiveness, but I also want to surrender in a very healthy way to say, help me by leading me and giving me that purpose and fulfillment in my life. So I would just simply pray and pray with, and I've had the privilege of praying with a number of players and other coaches, and would simply pray by this. Lord Jesus, thank you for the love that you demonstrated us by dying on the cross. And I want to receive you and your forgiveness and the gift of life right now. And that you would come in and change my heart and allow me to surrender my heart to you. But also I want to ask, Lord Jesus, not only as you forgive me, but that you would begin to be my leader and that I would devote my life to following you. And thank you that you love me beyond anything I could ever imagine. And so I invite you right now to come and do that. Forgive me for my sins and begin to lead my life in a way that pleases you. Amen.
0: Graham Rochberg, it's a delight to have met you. Thank you for all you do.
2: Yeah, thanks so much for the privilege of sharing.
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1: You guys bring me closer to God every day. 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

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I'm Mountain Mike. Find some comfort in knowing that Jesus spoke directly to tired hearts when he said, "Come to me, all who are weary and heavy laden." That invitation still stands this morning. Does your strength feel thin? Well, God's grace is gentle, patient, and enough to carry you through. That's a promise.

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The Bible assures us that God completes the good work He begins. Growth takes time, and God is patient. So you're still becoming what He wants you to be. In fact, we're all still growing into the image of God. 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
1: 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Thank you so much.
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positive, uplifting, and inspirational. We're AM 700 The Light. I'm Mountain Mike, glad to spend some time with you again overnight. How are you feeling anyway? Peaceful? Anxious about something? Well, remember, peace doesn't always mean answers. Scripture speaks of a peace that passes understanding, a calm that God gives even when questions remain. I hope you can rest in the truth that God is holding what you can't.

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AM 700 The Light. The Bible says God often speaks in a still, small voice. In the quiet of the night, when distractions fade, we're reminded that God draws close, not in noise, but in stillness. Maybe you can sense that stillness this morning, and hopefully His voice. Sometimes listening simply means resting in His presence, with our hearts wide open.

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2: During the North African campaign, a bunch of soldier boys had been on a long hike, and they arrived in a little town called Casino. The next morning, being Sunday, several of the boys went to church. A sergeant commanded the boys in church, and after the chaplain had read the prayer, the text was taken up next. Those of the boys who had a prayer book took them out, but this one boy had only a deck of cards, and so he spread them out. The sergeant saw the cards and said, "Soldier, put away those cards." After the services were over, the soldier was taken prisoner and brought before the provost marshal. The marshal said, "Sergeant, why have you brought this man here?" "For playing cards in church, sir." "And what have you to say for yourself, son?" "Much, sir," replied the soldier. The marshal said, "I hope so, for if not, I shall punish you more than any man was ever punished." The soldier said, "Sir, I have been on the march for about 6 days. I have neither Bible nor prayer book, but I hope to satisfy you, sir, with the purity of my intentions." And with that, the boy started his story. "You see, sir, when I look at the ace, it reminds me that there is but one God. And the deuce reminds me that the Bible is divided into two parts, the Old and the New Testament. When I see the tray, I think of the Father, the Son, and the Holy Ghost. And when I see the four, I think of the four evangelists who preached the gospel. There was Matthew, Mark, Luke, and John. And when I see the five, it reminds me of the five wise virgins who trimmed their lamps. There were 10 of them, 5 were wise and were saved. 5 were foolish and were shut out. When I see the 6, it reminds me that in 6 days God made this great heaven and earth. When I see the 7, it reminds me that on the 7th day, God rested from his great work. And when I see the 8, I think of the 8 righteous persons God saved when he destroyed this earth. There was Noah, his wife, their sons, and their wives. And when I see the 9, I think of the lepers our Savior cleansed, and 9 out of the 10 didn't even thank him. When I see the 10, I think of the 10 commandments God handed down to Moses on a table of stone. When I see the king, it reminds me there is but one king of heaven, God Almighty. And when I see the queen, I think of the blessed Virgin Mary, and the jack of knaves is the devil. When I count the number of spots on a deck of cards, I find 365, the number of days in a year. There are 52 cards, the number of weeks in a year. There are 4 suits, the number of weeks in a month. There are 12 picture cards, the number of months in a year. There are 13 tricks, the number of weeks in a quarter. So, you see, sir, my pack of cards serves me as a Bible, an almanac, and a prayer book. And friends, the story is true. I know. I was that soldier.

0: I find that worship music just, it really connects me with God. It's a drawing closer. And I work from home, so I just find that, you know, I have the radio on all day long, and it's just wonderful.
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Hey, God bless you this morning. Just wanted to encourage you to know that even in these late hours, your life matters deeply to God. The Bible says that we are fully known and deeply loved by Him. All of us, without exception. So right here, right now, you are seen and you are not forgotten. I'm Mountain Mike. So glad you chose to spend some time with us here at AM 700, The Light.

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0: the heart and soul of our community. 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

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My hope is that somewhere in the music, you'll find a little peace, and maybe even hear God gently reminding you that He is near.

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Glad to have you with me this morning. I'm Mountain Mike. Maybe you're off to work later this morning, going to make a buck or two, and that's great. Here's some encouragement to remember that Proverbs 22:1 tells workers to choose a good reputation over great riches. Being held in high esteem is better than money.

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0: 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That's what it means to me. 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

0: 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You mean the world to me.
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5: Howdy, and welcome to Wildwood. Been tough in class today. Now, Miss Harbor teaches something new every day, and the class, for the most part, learns something new every day. Today, however, Miss Harbor is trying to teach the class to think differently. This is a much more difficult prospect.
6: I don't get it!
7: Marcia, it's not a problem that you can solve in the normal way. In fact, there's not one single answer.
8: There's more than one answer?
7: There are several, CJ. Perhaps many.
6: My head hurts.
7: You must all quit trying to come up with the right answer and think about the question in a different way. Let's go over it again. Remember, the three steps for problem solving are, number one, state the problem, number two, consider the options, and then number three, evaluate the possible result. Ned, please state the problem for the class.
9: Well, the assignment says we must get food to a small village in the mountains.
7: Now, that was the assignment, but that is not stating the problem. You must ask questions before you can truly understand the problem. Stacy, ask some questions that will help us.
10: What kind of food do they need?
7: Excellent.
6: Who is the food for?
7: Wonderful, Marcia.
8: How far away is the village?
7: Very good, CJ. What if we did not think through these things, spent a lot of money to buy wagon loads of corn, we then get it to the village, only to discover that they have lots of corn. Corn is everywhere. What they really needed was, say, milk for the children. All of that time and money and effort would have been a waste.
9: How embarrassing would that be?
7: Okay, I have an idea. I was going to give this to you in a few weeks, but I think it may be needed now. A new assignment. Write this down now. Number one, this is due Friday at the beginning of class. Number two, I want each of you to bring in everything you will need to successfully complete a treasure hunt.
6: Treasure hunt?
7: Yes, Goose.
8: Now you're talking.
7: Number three, you must be able to carry it all on your backs. And number four, you are not to discuss your plans with anyone else but me. The one who is the best prepared will get 100 points. The rest of the class will get a zero.
6: Wow, that doesn't seem fair.
11: Well, we've never had an assignment like this before.
12: Winner takes all. I like it.
9: Well, Tiffany, aren't we smug? What makes you think you'll win?
12: I'm a Rockler. Trust me, I know about treasure.
11: What smug? What does smug mean?
8: It means she thinks she's right and she's being snotty about it.
12: You'll see. Just wait.
11: Oh, she did it again, didn't she?
9: Indeed, she did.
11: Smug alert! What? What?
7: All right, class, that's enough.
8: Miss Harbor?
7: Yes, CJ?
8: I would just like to apologize now for getting the 100 points.
10: No chance of that, Mr. Big Talker.
7: Did you all write down the directions exactly as I gave them to you?
13: Yes, Miss Harbor!
7: Good. Now, please begin your list of items or your list of questions, but do not talk to anyone but me about your plans.
10: This is going to be fun.
6: I don't want a zero!
5: Well, the whole class was strangely preoccupied with this new project. It's all they wanted to talk about, but they couldn't talk about it. So, later on the way home, that's what they talked about.
6: I don't like it. Everybody but one will lose.
8: Guess that's life.
10: Well, let's see how tough you are when I win and you lose and I make you cry like a little girl.
8: No chance of that.
6: I want to pick blueberries.
9: Well, I don't. I always get sick when we pick blueberries.
8: Marcia, will that make you feel better?
6: Maybe. Yeah.
8: Well then, let's pick blueberries.
9: Oh, of course let's pick blueberries. Who listens to Ned, anyways?
10: I'll catch up later. I'm taking a basket of cookies over to Eunice McGruff. Anyone want to come?
9: Eunice McGruff? She's back?
8: Yep, back to stay. Moved into the mansion with Miss Collins.
9: You're taking a welcome basket to Eunice McGruff?
10: Yes.
11: Why not?
9: Well, she's mean, and she hates kids, and she hates me! She's mean!
10: Could that have anything to do with your breaking her vase?
9: Oh, goose! Smug alert!
11: Smug alert? Wow!
10: Everybody new to town gets a basket of cookies. That's my rule. Anyone want to come?
8: No, thanks.
9: Not me.
11: She sounds kind of scary. I don't want to go.
14: Sorry. I got a treasure hunt to get ready for. We can't talk about it. I shouldn't have said that.
9: You can talk about the project. You just can't talk. Do I give up?
15: Yes? What can I do for you?
10: Hi. My name is Stacy Clemmer, and I would just like to welcome you to Wildwood. This is for you.
15: Really? Well, thank you, Stacy Clemmer. Is this from the church group?
10: No, ma'am.
15: The ladies' auxiliary?
10: No, ma'am. Just me. I try to welcome everyone new to Wildwood. It's just something I do.
15: Well, that's very impressive, Stacy Clemmer. I think you are a girl I would like to get to know more.
5: Well, the two of them sat there on the front porch of the Collins Mansion and chatted for the better part of an hour. The more they talked, the more Eunice became impressed with Stacy. Then old Stace got serious and started telling Eunice McGruff things she hadn't told anyone before.
10: And sometime next month, it will be born.
15: Ah, so then you will be a big sister.
10: Yep. I guess.
15: Not very pleased about it, are you?
10: Well,
15: you can be honest with me, Stacy Clemmer.
10: My folks are turning my room into a nursery. All they talk about is the new baby, and I'm getting treated like last week's newspaper.
15: I understand completely. I have a younger sister, and it was the same for me.
10: What did you do?
15: I was sweet and nice and miserable.
10: Great.
15: Till one day, when I was in my teens, I made a decision that you should make now.
10: What's that? What decision?
15: You should decide to take life on your terms. Decide what you want and go after it. You should be the captain of your destiny. Don't let anyone stand in your way.
10: I didn't think you could do that.
15: Most people don't. Most aren't strong enough. But I was. And I think you are, too. No one wants you to be happy more than you do. It's your job. If you want money, go after it. If you want fame, don't stop until you have it.
10: Wow. I do want to be happy.
15: And those who love you want that for you, too. But it is up to you. You make your own map, and you steer your own ship to find your own treasure. Take charge of your life.
10: Yeah. Prepare for a treasure hunt. I can do that. I am doing that.
15: Are you ready for your future, Stacy Clemmer?
10: I am.
15: Then say it after me. I am the captain of my destiny.
10: I am the captain of my destiny.
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5: Well, Stacy left Mrs. Eunice McGruff with her head in the clouds. It all sounded so good. Make your own map, go on your own treasure hunt, get what you want. Problem is, and deep down, Stacy knew it, that's not the way it works. If you make up your own map, you end up very unhappy, because you end up very lost.
9: Oh, I'm sick. you I'd get sick, and now I am. I hope you're happy.
11: And what do you think would cause that?
8: Hey, Stace.
10: Hey, guys. I've made my own map.
9: Splendid.
10: I'm the captain of my own destiny.
11: Really? What's that? What's destiny?
10: I'm going after my treasure, and none of you can stop me.
9: I wouldn't dream of stopping you.
11: Treasure? Stop! We can't talk about that. Miss Halber said...
9: She's making me nuts! Who's making me nuts?
10: No, not that treasure. My treasure. My happiness. It's my turn now. I want to be happy.
8: Okay. What are you going to do to be happy?
10: I don't know.
9: I'm sick. I want to go home.
10: No.
11: What?
10: No, we're not going home. I just got here and I want to pick blueberries. We will all pick blueberries. Now.
9: I'm going to be sick. Oh, you're being ridiculous. I'm going home.
10: No. I want to have fun picking berries. You can't go.
11: I've already picked enough.
10: You are standing in the way of my happiness. Pick more berries!
11: Okay!
8: Well, Captain, you've made Ned angry and you've made Marcia cry. Happy now?
10: This is not making me happy! I am going home!
5: Since old Stacy decided that her life's goal is to get what she wants and to make herself happy, she's been more miserable than ever before. So she went back to talk it over with Eunice McGruff.
10: So far, it's been a total disaster.
15: Well, Stacy Clemmer, no one said that happiness was easy. I will tell you what. Tomorrow afternoon, I am attending a tea party with a small group of the most influential women in Wildwood. I am sure that they would be charmed to meet a lovely, polite up-and-comer like you. Would you like to join me?
10: You mean it?
15: Come meet me here tomorrow afternoon, and you can accompany me to the tea.
10: Wow, I'd love to.
15: Do you have a nice dress?
10: Well, yes, I do.
15: Well, you will want to look the part. You should always look the part, Stacy Clemmer. Looking successful and becoming successful go hand in hand. The goal in life is to get what you want. Your friends are holding you back. I think you may be ready for a new class of friends that will help you get where you want to go.
5: Well, everyone hoped that a good night's sleep would get Stacy back to her old self. But they were sorely disappointed. She was selfish and demanding all day at school, and then stormed off and headed home right after school to work on her treasure project. So the club had rambled up to the fort, hoping to find something to do before they got there.
11: Well, my stuff is so heavy that I can barely lift it all.
14: We shouldn't be talking about this.
9: Ha ha! But Miss Harbor didn't say that we needed to carry it all the way north to the... Well, all the way.
8: North? Good one. No, she didn't. We just have to be able to get all the stuff to class.
14: We should talk about something else, guys.
8: You'd need a camel to carry all that stuff in real life.
14: Marcia, cover your ears. La, la, la, la, la, la.
9: Camel. Yeah, right.
14: Well, have you guys thought that we have no idea what the treasure is?
8: Quick, cover your ears. La, la, la, la, la, la.
14: Sometimes I'm embarrassed to know you two. I'm going to go talk to Miss Harbor. I don't think any of us know what we're doing.
5: The next morning, everyone in class came to school separately, trying to keep their secrets from the others. One by one, they came to the steps of the schoolhouse with huge and mysterious bags over their shoulders. Well, most of them, anyway. And there was Stacy. Old Stace came next, but to the surprise of them all, she came in her best Sunday dress.
8: Well, look at you.
9: What's with the dress? Got a job interview?
10: I should have expected as much from you both. I'm going to make something of myself, and that requires that I look the part. I'm an up-and-comer in this town.
9: Well,
11: I think you look very nice in a dress, Stacy.
10: Thank you, Marcia.
14: Wow, Stace. Look at you.
9: She reminds me of someone.
8: Queen of Sheba?
9: Very good.
10: Knock it off, CJ.
9: No, really. She reminds me of... Oh, who is it?
8: Queen of England.
10: CJ.
9: No, not the Queen of England. Seriously, someone else.
11: Queen Bee?
7: Marcia, you've been holding back.
10: That's enough! All of you! What do you know about anything? You think you're so smart?
11: Stace, they were just kidding.
10: You know what you all are? You're bumpkins, all of you!
12: That's what I've been saying for some time now. Finally, someone agrees with me. Nice dress, Stacy.
9: It just came to me.
10: Oh, no, I've become...
9: You remind me of Tiffany!
10: I've become Tiffany.

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1: Ew!
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7: Well, Stacy was stunned. All the work she had done this last week, all of the mean things she had said and done to make herself happy, had turned her into the worst kind of person. In the awkward moment that followed, the kids all carried their bundles quietly into class.
8: Well, good morning.
9: What a quiet group you all are. Stacy, what a pretty...
3: Yeah, pretty dress, I know.
9: Yes, well, I am very anxious to see what you all have come up with for our first treasure hunt. Who wants to go first?
4: I think it would be best if I went last. That way the others won't, you know, have to go after me and get all embarrassed.
1: Oh, brother.
9: I appreciate your thoughtfulness, CJ, but I think we should take that risk. Why don't you go ahead?
4: Okay.
10: So, Tiffany, where's your stuff for the treasure hunt?
11: I don't have any.
10: Huh. Suit yourself.
4: My tools and provisions include some things that I invented just for this treasure hunt.
9: Very impressive.
4: This, for instance, is a pith helmet that has dark glasses built into the rim. If the desert sun gets too bright, flip down the glasses.
10: What desert sun?
9: That is very nice, CJ.
4: Thank you.
9: Sorry, you get a zero.
4: What?
9: Ned, you're next.
4: I'm not done yet.
10: Excuse me, Mr. Big Talker. I, too, have invented some things that I will need to get to the gold mine. This fur coat is not just any fur coat. It is...
4: You'll die of heat stroke in that. Why would you take a fur coat to the desert?
10: Well, Mr. Rudinsky, that is because the treasure is not in the desert. Where did you get that idea? It's the gold from a mine in the Yukon.
3: It is? Who changed it from the South Seas Island?
10: If you would have listened just a little more closely.
9: Thank you, Ned. You get a zero as well.
10: What?
9: As do you, Marcia.
3: Oh, but I worked really hard.
9: Goose, what did you bring to find the treasure?
1: Nothing, Miss Harbor.
4: Oh, Goose.
9: Do you know where the treasure is?
1: Yes, ma'am, I do.
9: Where?
1: Oh, in the closet.
4: Oh, brother.
9: That is correct.
3: What?
9: Do you know what the treasure is?
1: Yes, it's a big A+.
9: That is correct.
3: Oh, I don't get it.
10: That's not fair. You told us that it was gold from the Yukon.
4: She did not. She said that it was... You didn't tell us where it was, did you?
9: I did not.
1: Here it is.
3: The treasure was a big cardboard A+?
1: Yep.
3: Well, how did you know that?
1: Well, I asked Miss Harbor.
10: We're goofballs, all of us.
9: You all ran off and worked hard, made plans, even made pretty maps, but you had no idea what the treasure was or where you should even be looking. Very poor problem-solving skills. Goose realized that she didn't know these things, and she went to the one person who did know. She asked me, and I told her. I do not want any of you to go through life working hard and looking for something that is not there because you didn't ask the right questions.
7: The whole class was out of sorts the whole rest of the day, but none as much as Stacy. She just couldn't gather all of her thoughts about how she'd been acting, and yet everything Eunice McGruff said seemed to make so much sense. She marched straight to the Collins mansion for a little talk before they were going to head off to the tea party together.
12: Well, hello, Stacy. How are you?
3: Not fine. Is your sister-in-law, is Mrs. McGruffin? I'm a little early, but...
12: She told me you would be here. She's gone ahead without you.
3: She what? She told me to meet her here.
12: Stacy, come on into the parlor. I need to fill you in a little about my dear sister-in-law.
13: Am I supposed to be here there?
12: No. She... You see, she met Tiffany Rockler, and she's going with her.
13: I got dumped? I did everything she told me to do, and then she dumped me for Tiffany?
12: What did she tell you to do, may I ask?
13: To do whatever it takes to be happy.
12: Of course.
13: She told me not to let anything keep me from what I want.
12: She's told me the same things for years. She's wrong, Stacy. Couldn't be more wrong.
13: But I want to be happy. I want to be the captain of my destiny.
12: I dearly love Eunice, but she has given you the worst sort of advice. Do not try to be captain of your destiny. Do you know what your future holds?
13: No.
12: Then how will you know what to go after? You will be on a journey without a destination.
13: Or a treasure hunt without a map.
12: Precisely.
13: I've already had some experience with that sort of thing.
12: Really?
13: Don't go off looking for a treasure when you don't know what it is or where to find it.
12: Well, you are a lucky cub to know that so early in life.
13: So, then what do I do? I want to be happy.
12: First, it is important that you understand this. Do you really know that you cannot choose your destiny? That you should not even try to?
13: Yeah, because I don't know what it'll be, and I'll just waste all my time working for lots of money or being famous, and it may not be what I should even be doing after all.
12: Oh, splendid. You now know a truth that eludes grown-ups around the globe.
13: But I still want to be happy. How do I find what I'm supposed to be really looking for?
12: What if you could go to someone who knows what you need and has plenty of it?
13: Well, that would be great if they would know.
12: God, Stacy. God knows what you want, what you need, and He has plenty of it to give to you. You just have to understand that you can't get these things from any other source, only God.
13: Well, I guess that makes sense.
12: Don't go searching for some treasure. Search for God. That's what we were made for, to search for God and to find Him. And the plans He has for you are better than the ones you have anyway.
13: Really?
12: Let God be the captain of your destiny, Stacy.
13: Yeah. Let God be my captain.

0: 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Captain of My Destiny was written and directed by David Carl. The song, Gonna Let My Father Lead the Way, was written by Sandy Howell and Mark Edward Lewis. 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
10: 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Welcome to Odyssey. We're just getting ready for a time of wonder, excitement, and discovery. So why don't you get the whole family together and join us for another exciting adventure in Odyssey.

0: You Vance?
1: That depends. You Murray?
0: Yeah.
1: You're late.
0: It took me 10 minutes to find this place. What's up with you wanting to meet in an alley?
1: I like it when my clients only have one escape route.
0: Clients? Escape route? Yeah, the guys in the team told me you were a little intense.
1: You've no idea. This is about money. I'm always intense about money. What do you want?
0: We want to make sure the Owls lose their next 3 games. If they do, our team will win the conference title.
1: 3 games, huh? Well, that's gonna cost you extra.
0: I got the money. Here's half. You'll get the rest when they've lost those games.
1: Well, let me count it here. Yeah. All right. Yeah, that's fine.
0: Now tell me how you're gonna make them lose.
1: Oh, I never discuss my methods with a client.
0: Well, you better start discussing something. I can't go back and tell them I paid you and didn't get some information.
1: Look at you. Well, you want information? And tell them to watch the owl.
0: Watch the owl? That's it? Not watch for the itching powder I put in their shorts before the game? Or watch how their best player gets handcuffed to a fire hydrant in Albuquerque?
1: Whoa. That's amateur stuff. I'm dealing in advanced psychology.
0: Watch the owl.
1: That's right. Prepare to be amazed.
2: Listen to me, team. To shoot the ball through the hoop, you must be shot through the hoop yourself. Be the ball. Be the hoop. Be the scoreboard, increasing by 2 after you shoot yourself through yourself. Are you with me? Are you with me?
3: Yeah!
2: Can you imagine yourself victorious tonight?
3: Yeah!
2: Keep that image in your heads. Even if we lose, you can see yourself as the true victors you are in the game of life!
3: Yeah! Oh, that's good! Yeah! That's the ghost, you guys!
4: That's right! All right!
5: Let's go!
4: Where's our mascot? Who's got the owl? Pete? Brad went for it. Oh, well, what's taking him so long?
6: I don't know.
7: Right. Pete, listen, guys. The owl. It's gone. It's not in the case.
4: What?
7: It's not in the locker room. I've looked everywhere.
8: Gone?
9: Oh, no, this is bad. That owl has been at every Odyssey game for the past 50 years. Odyssey has never won without rubbing it on the head before playing.
8: Oh, no, guys. What are we going to do?
2: Wait, everyone. All right. You can be your own mascot. Rub your own heads.
4: What? It's not a big deal.
9: Ryan's right. It's not a big deal. I'm wearing the socks.
4: The what?
9: The socks. The same socks I've worn during all of our other games. And every time we won. I haven't even washed them.
7: Yeah, and I've got the lucky penny in the toe of my shoe.
4: You're what? Yeah. Oh, okay, never mind. That's great. I'm sure the lucky penny and the petrifying socks will make all the difference.
2: All right, team. You are winners. No matter what happens on the court, right?
3: Right!
10: All right! Yeah. Let's get 'em! Yeah.

0: team.
1: Do not despair, my team. Losing 78 to 72 is nothing to be ashamed of.
2: I guess.
1: Pure victory is the most elusive prize of all. Like shooting stars or photographic evidence of Bigfoot.
2: What?
1: I will leave you with that. Practice tomorrow, 3:30.
3: Can you just throw me a towel, please?
4: That was ridiculous. We played like a nursery school soccer team.
2: We were just off our game. It happens. We'll do better next time.
4: It happens? Are you nuts, Brad? We're off our game if we lost to a better team, and Waynestown isn't.
3: No, it's not.
5: Yeah.
4: You know why we lost?
2: Why?
5: Because the coach kept me on the bench the whole game?
4: No, because we had 24 turnovers. 24.
5: Oh.
4: We've never had that many. And 12 missed free throws? Guys, we weren't focused out there. We were sloppy.
3: I blame myself.
5: There is one good thing that came out of this loss.
3: What?
5: Now I can change my socks. Okay, I don't get it. How does a fake owl just disappear from a display case? Nobody knows what happened to it. Principal Vogler is ready to call in the FBI.
4: Look, I don't care about that mangy owl. I'm more worried about our game.
3: Hang on, Pete. I gotta get my math book.
5: Okay. You dropped a piece of paper.
3: What?
5: This fell out when you opened your locker. Here. Are you getting love notes?
3: No. I have the owl. Bring me 40 crisp $1 bills or you will never see it again.
5: A ransom note?
3: This is ridiculous. I don't even want the owl.
5: You know, if the whole team chips in, that's only about $4 a person.
4: Not a chance. I'm not giving in to extortionists. Forget about it. The point is, we have to focus on our game.
5: Right. Though, $40 isn't a lot of money.
4: Ugh, stop it, Pete. We're not giving in to the owl nappers, no matter what happens.
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4: I can't believe we lost to Odenton.
2: It is their home court.
5: But we beat them by 40 last year.
2: They're all shorter than us. It's like losing to the national team of Lilliput.
5: Are we scheduled to play them?
2: It's a literary reference, Pete. Gulliver's Travels?
5: If he travels, then the ref should blow the whistle.
2: Oh, never mind.
4: We didn't want to win the game enough. That's all.
5: I don't think that's it.
4: Well, then what is it? And if you bring up that missing owl...
5: Well, never mind. You're right. We didn't want it enough. What time is practice?
3: 4:30.
5: Ah, good. Just enough time to run home and get a bite to eat.
3: Okay, see you then.
1: Ryan, Pete.
3: Yeah, Coach?
5: Hey.
1: We got some bad news today. Tony was injured.
3: What?
5: How?
1: He pulled a hamstring playing flag football in gym. He's out for tomorrow's game against Connellsville. Pete, you should be ready to step in.
5: You mean I might play?
1: Very likely. Unless you prefer sitting on the bench?
5: No, I'm in.
1: That makes our practice today all the more important.
5: I'll be there early.
1: I'll see you then.
4: I can't believe this.
5: No.
4: He's our best point guard. Why does this have to happen right before the Connellsville game?
5: That's what we all want to know.
3: Well, what do you mean?
5: Ryan, we've lost twice to teams we should have beaten. Now we've lost our starting point guard for the biggest game of the year.
3: Oh, no. Don't say it.
5: We need the owl.
4: Oh, come on. That's silly superstition. What is that?
5: Your locker is ringing.
3: That doesn't make any sense. I don't have a cell phone.
5: Look at the screen. See who's calling.
3: It says unknown number.
5: Answer it.
3: Hello?
7: This is your last chance to get the owl before the big game. Bring the money to the dumpster behind the library at 4:30 today.
4: Not a chance.
3: And thanks for the cell phone.
7: Hold on to it. You'll need it. And come alone.
3: But who are...
5: It's him?
3: Yeah.
5: He gave you instructions?
3: It doesn't matter. I'm not going.
5: What were the instructions?
3: Take the money to the dumpster behind the library at 4:30.
5: That's easy. I'll do it.
3: Not a chance. Besides, it's during practice.
5: I'll be a little late.
3: You heard the coach. You're playing for Tony tomorrow night. We're gonna need you to win.
5: We need more than me to win, Ryan. We need that owl.
3: Oh, I give up. Take the phone and do whatever you want.
5: Anybody around? It's 4:30. I'm here. Hello?
7: Do you have the money?
5: Yeah. Do you have the owl?
7: Do I have the owl? Just put the money on the ground under the dumpster.
5: Okay. Done. Where's the owl?
7: Hey, forget it. The deal's off.
5: What? Why?
7: Because you didn't follow the rules.
5: What rules?
7: I told you to come alone.
5: What are you talking about? I am alone.
7: Look behind you.
5: What are you... Who's there? Come out! Now!
0: Did you make the exchange?
5: Brad! What are you doing here?
0: Oh, it's not just me. Hey, what's up, Pete?
8: Hey, what's up, Pete?
9: How's it going? Where's the owl now?
5: What are you guys doing here?
0: We figured we could jump the guy after the exchange was made.
9: Yeah!
5: You brought the entire basketball team?
0: Well, everybody but Ryan.
1: This is bad, Ryan. When I told the team to be like birds, I didn't expect them to fly the coop. Where is everyone?
3: I think I know. I'll take care of it, Coach.
1: Well, there's no point wasting our time. Let's work on our triangle offense. Which is much like the life cycle of the monarch butterfly.
3: Right.
1: You are a caterpillar. You are a pupa. You are the butterfly.
3: Okay.
1: Now, let's try it.
5: We're doomed, Mr. Whittaker. Doomed, doomed, doomed.
10: I think rah, rah, rah is the usual cheer.
5: I'm being realistic. There's no way we can beat Connellsville now.
3: Pete. Hey, Mr. Whittaker.
10: Hi, Ryan.
5: Hey, Ryan.
3: So, I guess you bonehead skipped practice to get that owl back?
5: Yeah, and now we never will.
3: Nah, not true. I've got a surprise for you.
5: What?
3: Well, let's see. Ta-da!
10: Oh.
5: What is it?
3: A stuffed owl.
5: That isn't our stuffed owl.
3: I know, but it's an owl. We can start a new tradition. Who says it has to be the same one?
5: That doesn't even look like our mascot. It's not even realistic.
3: Neither was the old one. It was purple, for crying out loud.
5: Does it even talk?
3: Yes, listen.
5: Give me a break. That's not going to inspire us to win.
3: Why not? You said we needed something to rally around, so...
5: That's right. The real owl. Not a cheap substitute. See you at the slaughter later.
3: Well, bye.
10: Bye.
3: Oh, what can I do, Mr. Whittaker? Hmm? I don't want to give in to the owl napper or the team superstition.
10: Well, it's tough to pick morale back up once it slips this far. It's like the child who can't sleep without her favorite doll. Parents know better, but they'll still turn the house upside down to find it.
3: Now I'm afraid we won't beat Connellsville if I don't get that owl back.
10: Losing to Connellsville isn't the worst thing that's ever happened.
3: It is to me. This is my year as the team captain, Mr.

0: It hasn't rung, except for some guy who wanted to order pizza, which is what I wish I had now. This sandwich looks like paper.
1: It is paper. Lift the bread.
0: Gross!
1: Somebody put a picture in your sandwich?
0: It's the owl, with one wing missing.
1: How did he put a picture in your sandwich? Our owl napper is someone at the school.
0: There's a note on the back. It says, "Tonight, the sidewalk in front of Finneman's Market. Ryan alone. Bring the phone."
1: Me? No way. I'm gonna talk to the principal. Somebody on the cafeteria staff has to be in on this.
0: Talk to no one or the owl is gone forever. 6 o'clock sharp.
1: 6 o'clock? But the game is at 6:30.
0: You have to do it, Ryan. It's Connellsville. We need this game or we're done for the year. Is that what you want?
1: No, but give me the phone.
0: You'll do it?
1: What choice do I have?
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3: 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We always love hearing from you.
1: Ten. Right, I'm here. Come on out. Oh, finally. Hey, can we make this quick? I have a game in 20 minutes.
4: Oh, listen to you dictating the terms of this negotiation. Well, if you want to make it quick, you better hurry. You wasted my time, so I'm going to waste some of yours. There's an old wooden scooter leaning against the lamppost next to you. See it?
1: Yeah.
4: Now get on it.
1: What? Why?
4: Just do what I say.
1: All right. Okay, I'm on the scooter.
4: Now ride down to Hal's Diner.
1: Oh, okay.
4: Be quick about it.
5: Ah! Remember, a layup drill is like the mighty salmon laying its eggs.
6: Pete.
0: Yeah, Coach?
6: Where is Ryan?
0: He'll be here soon.
6: He better be.
1: All right, I'm at Hal's Diner. Where are you?
4: Go inside Hal's Diner.
1: You're in Hal's Diner?
4: Just go.
1: Okay, I'm in. Where are you?
4: Go up to the customer at the end of the counter. And without talking to him, eat a spoonful of his soup.
1: You gotta be kidding. I'm not doing that.
4: Oh, really? Because I have someone here with me who would like to ask you to reconsider.
1: What? Who?
4: Who is right? Listen to this.
7: Let's go, Odyssey!
1: Okay, I'll do it.
8: Hey, what are you doing with my spoon? Hey, are you crazy? That's my soup!
1: I'm really sorry, sir. I gotta go. Good soup, though. Good
8: hey,
1: choice.
8: Come back here.
1: Done.
4: Nicely done. Now, head to the movie theater and go see Princess Baba and the Squishy Goo Goo Pies.
1: Anything but that!
4: Do it!
0: Come on.
5: I need to finalize our strategy for the game. Where is Ryan?
0: He'll be here, Coach. Don't worry.
1: Hi, which theater is Princess Baba showing in?
9: That would be Theater 2, right through that door.
1: Thanks.
9: Ticket?
1: I'm not staying. I actually think I left my owl in there.
9: What?
1: Gotta go. What now?
4: All right. Walk to the very front row and shout loudly. Princess Baba is really the twin of Prince Jessup.
1: I can't do that. That'll ruin the movie for everyone.
4: I know. How do you know that? Never mind. Just hurry.
1: Princess Baba is the twin of Prince Jessup.
10: That wasn't very nice.
11: Get off your cell phone.
10: Get out.
4: Well done. Now, I want you to head to the barbershop.
1: I have to get to the game now.
4: After the barbershop.

0: Would everyone please stand for the national anthem?
1: Where's Brian?
2: I don't know.
3: Excuse me?
4: Hello, young fella. Need a haircut?
3: Yeah, I'm supposed to tell you to cut it in the owl style.
4: Ah, you're the one. Okay, sit down.
3: Wait a minute. By the way, what is the owl style?
4: Oh, it's a single stripe down the center of your head. I don't know where you kids get these ideas.
3: Aw, cut away.
5: All right. We cannot wait for our captain any longer. It's time to get out there and play.
6: You gotta play,
2: we can't do it without Ryan. Please, coach.
5: No, we're in danger of forfeiting. Let's get out there.
7: I'm here. I've got it.
2: It's Ryan.
5: Ryan?
2: Oh, wait, coach. It's the owl.
5: So it is.
6: How did you get it? And what's it with your hair?
2: Yeah.
7: Forget that. Just push the button and rub its head. Hurry.
6: Wait, do it quick. All right.
2: Do it.
6: Here it goes.
8: Let's go!
2: Well, good enough for me!
6: Yeah, me too! Here.
7: Now, come on, you guys, let's win! Yeah.
5: All right, be them all! Be the owl! Go, boy!
0: The final score, Connellsville 53, Odyssey 52.
6: Another loss.
2: We had the owl.
6: This was the big one, guys.
2: I don't understand.
6: We rubbed its head and everything.
5: Good game, boys. We'll talk about this at our last meeting tomorrow.
3: Sorry, guys. I blew it.
2: We all blew it.
9: So, what can I do for you boys? Ice cream has been known to take away some of the sting, if not the pain. Tell you what, it'll be my treat.
3: No thanks.
9: Oh.
2: I'm not hungry either, Mr. Whitaker.
9: Well, I understand.
2: I don't get it. We got the owl back in time. It should have made a difference, right?
3: Oh, it made a difference. All that running around threw me off my game. It got me in trouble with the coach.
2: But it wasn't supposed to end like that.
9: Now, I think you guys are looking at this from the wrong direction.
2: What do you mean?
9: Well, let me start with a few statistics from the Odyssey Middle School basketball records.
3: Okay.
9: In the time since the team adopted the pat the owl on the head before the game tradition, the team has lost almost as many games as it won.
2: Really?
9: Some years they had more wins, some years they had more losses. So it'd be easy to conclude the owl didn't really impact the outcome of the game.
2: What are you saying about our owl, Mr. Whitaker?
9: The owl is a mascot, Pete. Mascots are meant to be a symbol of the team unity and encouragement. It reminds you to play your best to win, to be gracious if you lose, and that what you're doing on the court connects you with all the basketball players who came before you.
2: Does all that?
9: Well, that's what it's supposed to do. It's a symbol that points to something else, something more important than itself. For example, a cross on a necklace can be a wonderful reminder of the sacrifice Jesus made for us. It's meant to point to him. But what happens if people start worshiping that cross, or if they think by wearing it they'll have good luck or won't get hurt?
3: They'll wind up pretty confused if they don't have good luck or if they get hurt.
9: That's right, because they put their faith in the symbol rather than what the symbol pointed to.
2: I get it. Some of us got so obsessed about the owl that we lost our focus on practicing hard and playing well as teammates, like Ryan said.
9: Exactly. Like the good team captain he is, he tried to get the rest of you to understand that.
2: But we didn't. Okay, you're right, Ryan. We were all a bunch of boneheads.
3: We'll do better next year.
9: I'm sure you will.
2: But I'd still like to know who the owl napper was. It's not right they don't get away with this.
9: He won't.
3: How do you know that?
9: Because I had a chat with one of the cafeteria staff.
2: The note on my sandwich.
9: Right. The cafeteria worker thought it was a prank, but was pretty upset when he found out what was really going on.
3: So, who was the owl napper?
9: You'll have to ask Coach Fang.
5: Welcome, Vance, to the first of your 21 days of detention.
10: Look, Principal Vogler made me give back all the money. I don't know why I have to serve detention.
5: Consider yourself fortunate. The police take a dim view of theft and distortion.
10: You mean extortion?
5: Whatever. To begin with, you are going to scrub all of the lockers in the boys' locker room.
10: Oh, I thought I was intense. This is going to be a long detention.
5: Yes, it will be. Repeat after me. Wax on. Wax off.
10: You're kidding, right?
5: Seriously. Wax on. Wax off.
10: Wax on, wax off.
5: A wax on, a wax off.
10: Wax on, wax off.
1: Well, time will tell if Vance really learned his lesson. Somehow I kind of doubt it. In the Old Testament book of Hosea, chapter 14, God's messenger proclaims that nothing made by man has the power to help anyone. Only God can. It's fun to have mascots and traditions, and school pride is a good thing. But when we start to think that certain traditions can really help us, we're in danger of replacing the true God with a false one. And that's a pretty silly thing to do. Almost as silly as paying a ransom for a stuffed owl.
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1: 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The Owl Napping was written by Marshall Younger and Paul McCusker, with sound design by Jonathan Crow and music by John Campbell. Our cast included Adam Wiley, Robin Knight, and Matt Yang King. And I'm Chris, hoping you'll join us again next time for more Adventures in Odyssey.
12: 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Faith isn't believing that God can. 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
1: We are the triumphant ones. That's what that means. All the spoils that Christ won at the cross, all that he possesses of the eternal glories of the new heaven and the new earth will be our possession as well. We will reign on earth in the millennial kingdom with him. We will sit on thrones with him in the glories of the new heaven and the new earth.
2: Welcome to Grace to You Weekend with the Bible teaching of John MacArthur. I'm your host, Phil Johnson. John Wesley said this. He said, "I am soon to drop into eternity, and I want to know one thing, the way to heaven." Of course, the way to heaven, through faith alone in Christ alone, is explained in the New Testament, where Jesus Christ is undeniably the focus. But does that mean the Old Testament says nothing about Christ and the salvation he makes possible? Nothing there to deepen what you understand about what the Lord accomplished for sinners like you and me? Consider that today as John MacArthur continues his look at Isaiah 53, the mountaintop of the Old Testament. The title of John's study, The Gospel According to God. And now here's John with the lesson.
1: When we began this study, I introduced to you the fact that the truth in this chapter would answer the most important, essential, vital, critical question that can ever be asked. What is the question? The question is this: how can a sinner be forgiven fully and reconciled to holy God and thus escape eternal hell and enter eternal heaven? That is the question of all questions. It is the supreme religious question for which no system of morality, no mystical spirituality, and no religion has an answer other than Christianity. And the Bible is written to give that answer. If you take that question and that answer out of the Bible is like any other book. It is for this question and this answer that Holy Scripture was revealed. And as far as the Old Testament is concerned, it is nowhere answered more clearly than in Isaiah 53. So here is a word from Yahweh, a word from Jehovah, declaring the answer to life's supreme question: how can a sinner be forgiven fully and reconciled to God, being delivered therefore from eternal hell to eternal heaven? The answer of God is through the death of the righteous one who dies in the sinner's place, paying in full the penalty for sin. Let's look more closely at it. God is the speaker, Yahweh. God the Father is the speaker again, and he introduces his servant again. "My servant," he calls him in verse 11, and that's what he called him when he introduced him back in 52:13. "My servant," the servant of Jehovah, that messianic title we're familiar with. But I want to focus at the righteous one, the righteous one. There is only one who could bear that title, one in this world, one human, one man who could bear that title, the righteous one. And that is such a marvelous Old Testament designation of the Messiah that it was familiar to the New Testament believers who knew the Old Testament. For example, Peter preaches this great sermon in the third chapter of Acts, and he draws down that title. He says, "The God of Abraham, Isaac, and Jacob, the God of our fathers, has glorified his slave Jesus, the one whom you delivered and disowned in the presence of Pilate when he had decided to release him. But you disowned the holy and righteous one." The righteous one. He's the only righteous one. So here is God speaking of his son, his slave, the righteous one, and he says this: "By his knowledge he will justify the many." The many, meaning those who believe. The many, meaning the people of God. the many, meaning those for whose sins He died and atoned. He will justify, that is, He will provide righteousness for them. He, by His sacrifice, by taking on their sins, will be able to grant them His righteousness. We understand the doctrine of justification, that He dies, the righteous one, to justify many sinners. The phrase that I do want to focus on, because you know those other things, is by His knowledge. Whose knowledge are we talking about there? It can go either way in Hebrew. It could be by His knowledge, and that's what's kind of implied in the NAS, by His knowledge, meaning the servant, the righteous one, He will justify many. It could be referring to His knowledge of God's plan, His understanding of God's plan, the perfect wisdom that He possessed. Isaiah makes a point in chapter 1 and chapter 5 about the Israelites lacking knowledge. He makes another very strong point in the 44th chapter of Isaiah about the nation's lacking knowledge. So maybe here he's saying, but the righteous one has the knowledge that it takes to do God's will and to provide justification for the many. Problem with that is, it wasn't by His knowledge that He justifies us, it was by His what? By His death. The Hebrew would allow us to translate it this way, by the knowledge of Him, the righteous one, My servant, will justify the many. Justification will come to those who know Him, who know Him. It is best to interpret this as our knowledge of Him, of His person, of His work, of His provision in His death and resurrection. The gospel, here God validates the Great Commission. Here God says that He will justify the many who have the knowledge of Him. Neither is there salvation in any other name. No man comes to the Father but by Me. Here is God's testimony to the urgency of proclaiming the message of Jesus Christ to the ends of the earth. The many, the people for whom Christ died, can only be saved when they hear, because saving faith comes, Romans 10, by hearing the message concerning Christ. Faith comes by hearing the word concerning Christ. That is our mandate. And that mandate is given to us here by God Himself. There is then placed right in this very chapter the Great Commission and the call to faith. Faith based on knowledge of the true revelation of Christ. And then God says this, knowing Him in a saving way, knowing Him in penitent faith, will justify the many. How? How can knowing Him justify? Because He will bear their iniquities. God believes in the doctrine of justification. God believes in the doctrine of imputation because God ordained it. He has more to say. The second half of verse 12, these are the words of Jehovah, Yahweh, speaking again of His servant, the righteous one, He poured out Himself to death. It's always, the verbs are always willing verbs. He poured out Himself to death. Like back in verse 7, He was oppressed and He allowed Himself to be afflicted. His willingness is replete through this entire portion of Scripture. Literally, it means He handed His soul over to death. So God is echoing the confession that we've read from the Jews. Yes, He handed Himself over to death. Then this wonderful statement, and was numbered with the transgressors. Literally, in the Hebrew, it means He let Himself be included among transgressors. In fact, Jesus quotes this in Luke 22:37 before He got to the cross. He quotes these very words. It is a reference to His incarnation, that He was literally embedded among transgressors. He lived among transgressors. He mingled in this world. And from a visual standpoint, He didn't look any different than anybody else. There was nothing about Him that drew them. to the conclusion that he was supernatural. That was part of the problem when he did miracles. There was such a disconnect between what he appeared to be and the power that he had that they decided in their unbelief that that was the power of Satan somehow operating through him. Here God affirms the incarnation. Here God himself, in his own words, says he came down and let himself be embedded in the world of fallen men. This is Philippians chapter 2, that he humbled himself, took upon the form of a man, a servant, and took on death, even the death of the cross. So it's not about his death with criminals. It's about the fact that he came to take his place with sinners. And though he became familiar with sinners, though he would be counted as human among the transgressors, yet he himself was able to do what no human being can do, and that was bear the sin of many. Though he was blended in with sinners in the world, yet he was the only one qualified to rise above them and be the sacrifice for their sins. He is the righteous one, God, embedded in humanity, the God-man, and he appears to be like all the rest, but he is capable of lifting up their sins. And like the scapegoat of the Day of Atonement, Leviticus 16, carrying them away, and that reference is made several times, as you know, in this chapter. And a final word from the Father about his death and his resurrection even. Last line, interceded for the transgressors. Interceded for the transgressors. I wish the translators had used in the NAS mediated. The word means mediated. It means to mediate, to go between, to stand between. And this is the statement of God that Christ is the one who is between God and man. 1 Timothy 2:5, there is one, what? Mediator between God and man, the man Christ Jesus. Yes, in that mediation, he is the intercessor. He is the one who pleads our case. He is the one who is the bridge to God, the bridge to heaven. He made the required mediation possible through his death. His mediation began for us, really, in the New Testament, in John 17, before he got to the cross, when he prayed that high priestly prayer the night he was betrayed, and he began to pray for us. He began to pray in that incredible prayer that God would bring us all to heaven, that all that belonged to him throughout all of human history would be gathered together, and that they would all be brought to glory where they could see him in his glory and see the glory of the Father. And he began interceding for those for whom he died. He's ever and always our mediator until we finally get to heaven. Hebrews 7:25, Romans 8:34 celebrate the mediating, interceding work of Christ. So God himself then in that section affirms the vicarious substitutionary sacrifice of Christ as the only offering that can satisfy his justice and provide salvation for sinners and bring to them justification. That is to say, they are declared righteous by God. That only comes to those who know him. To know him, that is how that justification takes place individually. And the knowledge of him is therefore critical. That then becomes the mandate for us to spread the knowledge of him to the world. This is a confession the Jews will one day make. This is a confession we have already made. And this is a confession that God himself affirms. That finally brings us to the last word. Verse 12, we have looked at the startling servant, the scorned servant. We have looked at the substituted servant, the silent servant, the slaughtered servant. And here is the sovereign servant. Beginning of verse 12, therefore I'll allot him a portion with the great, and he'll divide the booty with the strong. Resurrection, of course, is implied because he's now going to be rewarded. After the suffering, the satisfaction. After the sorrow, the salvation. After the death, the deliverance. After the gore, the glory. After the pain, the pleasure. After the thorns, the throne. After the cross, the crown. The first coming in humiliation, the second coming in exaltation. So the text ends at the second coming. The text ends where it began in 52:13. He will prosper, be high, lifted up, greatly exalted, startling nations, silencing kings. The text ends with a triumphant victory parade as the Lord God himself sets his servant on the throne. and rewards him with all the spoils of his conquering triumph. He is exalted. He is all glorious. He is set on a throne. This is Revelation 11, when the kingdoms of this world become the kingdoms of our God and of His Christ. This is Revelation 19, when He comes on a white horse with all the saints to judge and make war against the ungodly and then to establish His glorious kingdom on earth for 1,000 years, followed by the eternal new heavens and new earth in which He reigns and is forever exalted. This is powerful, royal imagery. This is the image of a conquering hero who returns with all the spoils of his triumph, having overpowered all the hostile forces and embarrassed all the petty kings. He comes triumphant. And God declares two things about him. I'll allot him a portion with the great, and I'll divide the booty with the strong. This is a magnificent statement. We would expect him to say, I will give him everything. That's true. I will exalt him. As Paul says in Philippians, I'll give him a name above every name, that at the name of Jesus every knee should bow. And that name, by the way, is not Jesus. It's the name of Jesus, Lord. That's the name that makes us bow. We would understand it if he said, I'll give him everything. And he will give him everything. But that's not the emphasis here. The emphasis here is about sharing. I will allot him a portion with the great, divide the spoil with the strong. Who are the great and who are the strong? What? That's us. How did we become great and strong when we are insignificant and weak? Actually, the word for great is harabim, literally means the many, the many, the many he justified. We've seen that word many already. He will justify the many. End of verse 12. He bore the sin of the many. Here's the many. Therefore, I'll allot him a portion with the many. Well, why does the translator take it from the many to great? Because by that time, we will have been made great. You say, are we going to be exalted? We are. We're going to become heirs of God, Romans 8, 17, and joint heirs with Christ. Everything he possesses, we will possess. Is not this the magnanimous grace of God? That we don't sit in eternity, in some sense impoverished, watching Christ enjoy all the rewards, but that everything that he possesses is ours to share? This is the extent of God's massive grace. He divides the spoils with the strong. Who are the strong? They are the weak made strong. We are the many made great, and we are the weak made strong. We are the triumphant ones. That's what that means. We march in His train. I wish I had time to go to the book of Corinthians where Paul says we march in the triumph. All the spoils that Christ won at the cross, all the redeemed of the ages, will be part of a communion of fellowship everlasting that will enrich our lives. All that he possesses of the eternal glories of the new heaven and the new earth will be our possession as well. We will reign on earth in the millennial kingdom with him. We will sit on thrones with him, and we will reign forever and ever with him in the glories of the new heaven and the new earth. And everything that is his will be ours. So the promise of Isaiah is the future generation of Israel will be saved finally in the end. And this will be their confession. And God himself affirms that this confession is a true understanding of the work of Christ on the cross. But this confession must be your confession. To repent of your sin, to know what Christ has done, to embrace him in faith as the substitute who took your place, to confess him as risen Lord is to be saved, is to be saved. Whoever calls on his name will be saved and escape eternal hell and enter eternal heaven. This is the only question that has an answer that affects you forever.
2: 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John's current study is called The Gospel According to God. Well, friend, if there's one thought to leave you with today, it's this. The gospel is not just a New Testament doctrine. Isaiah 53 makes that clear. Here's what John had to say about that.
1: The gospel is crystal clear in the Old Testament. If you trace through the Old Testament, you begin to see the gospel.
3: But when you come to Isaiah 53, all the threads of the gospel are pulled together in one prophecy that the Spirit of God gave to the prophet Isaiah. Again, what I'm saying is you can see the threads of the gospel. You can see the fall of man, sin, the curse. You can see that God is going to provide a substitute, an innocent victim in the sacrificial system, and you can follow all of the flow of those kinds of things. And it's still a little hazy, I think. Boy, when you get to Isaiah 53, the fog disappears, and it is so systematic. It is so historical. It is so chronological. It is so sequential and so clearly described. The details of the sacrifice of Christ and the significance of that sacrifice, that it is absolutely unmistakable. I would say this, that no Christian should miss the power of this chapter. I would suggest that every believer memorize this chapter. If you memorized Isaiah 53, you would have the gospel on the edge of your lips all the time to give to anyone. You say, well, how do I share the gospel with someone? Recite Isaiah 53. All there.
4: It's a pretty powerful affirmation of the inspiration of Scripture as well. I mentioned a couple of weeks ago that the first time I ever heard the gospel preached, it was from Isaiah 53. And I remember that night clearly, just realizing that the gospel was so clear in Isaiah, erased from my brain any doubt I ever had that the Bible was the Word of God.
3: Yeah, I've gone far enough to say, I think it is the single greatest proof of the inspiration of the Old Testament. That is to say that God is the author. There's nothing there that anybody could ever know apart from a divine knowledge. If you're at all wavering on whether the Word of God was written by God, that chapter will take away that doubt for sure.
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10: Kidnapped in the African nation of Niger, or Niger as some call it, American missionary Kevin Rideout was held in captivity for 9 months. But now he's been released and returned safely home to his family.

0: For 19 years, Kevin Rideout worked as a Christian missionary pilot for SIM International. On October 21st of last year, he was kidnapped by three armed men near his home in the capital city of Niamey. The details of his release, as well as the identity of his captors, remain unclear, but SIM released this statement. Krista and the rest of Kevin's family are profoundly grateful for the prayers offered on their behalf by people around the world throughout his captivity. And they're right. Whoever else may have been involved securing his release, it was the Lord who deserves the praise. Welcome to Haven Today on the Weekend. I'm David Wolin, sharing the great story that's all about Jesus, and we're in a two-part weekend series called Born Again, The Message of the Great Awakening. We're going to be telling one of the most important true stories of history for evangelical Christians today. It's a story that many of us know far too little about. And this week, we'll tell the story by focusing on the message of the person who was on both sides of the Atlantic, the key figure that God used to light the fires of revival. We'll be telling the story of George Whitefield, and in the process, we'll be catching the wider story of what God was doing across the Atlantic. This is one of my favorite topics, not just because it's such a great story, and it is, but it's because it translates so well into the here and now. God has not brought revival only one time in history, but again and again and again. Across the centuries, across cultures, across denominations, and across the whole world. And my goal by the end of this series, my hope and prayer is that each listener, hearing what God has done in history, the history of the Western world in which we still live, that this will kindle a desire in our hearts for God to do it again, to bring a new season of repentance and revival across our world. And one of the best ways that we can do that, looking back and remembering what God has done, is to take a look at the story. What was it like in those early days as George Whitefield began to preach?
1: Whitefield is well known for his field preaching, outdoor preaching, and sometimes it is because people are hostile to him and won't let him preach in their churches. But from the beginning, most commonly, it's just because he's attracting these huge crowds in a time when you're, you know, a big church would seat maybe 500 people. And so he's attracting thousands of people. And then it's not too long, especially when he goes to London, that he's attracting crowds that are reported, you know, 10,000, 20,000, 40,000. Yeah.
0: That's Dr. Thomas Kidd. He's a leading expert. He's a trained historian who is also an evangelical Christian. And his expertise is in this period of history. And he'll join us to help tell the true story of what God did during the Great Awakening. And alongside this, I'm excited to share with you a little bit of a trailer from a film about the Great Awakening. It helps bring this true story to life.
2: 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You have my blessing.
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19: When you follow him, you are led by love.
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22: 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You have promoted the greatest awakening
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1: You are the lightning bolt, George. I am just the lightning rod.
8: And who is the source, Ben?
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8: Arise, O sleeper! Awaken!
0: Yep, I got pretty excited when I heard this film was being made by none other than Sight and Sound. They are famous for what they do on the stage in theatrical productions, but this is truly a movie, not a play caught on film. And it does tell the true story of George Whitfield. And that's with a nuance, because the story is told through the vantage point of another famous man in history, Benjamin Franklin, who was Whitfield's friend. But he remained unconverted and unmoved by the gospel. The combination of Whitfield's clear articulation of biblical truth, how so many responded, and yet seeing how one person's heart could remain cold is convicting, moving, and powerful. This is an amazing film. I'd love to send it to you. It's called A Great Awakening, and we have it here on DVD. It's our way of saying thank you for your support of Haven today. 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

0: This is Haven Today. I'm David Wolin, and with me today is an expert on the subject that we're giving our focus to this week. With me is Dr. Thomas Kidd. He is research professor of church history at Midwestern Baptist Theological Seminary. And Dr. Kidd, welcome to Haven Today.
1: Thanks for having me.
0: So this is fascinating to me. I was just reading your bio a few minutes ago, and I knew because I've read some of your books that you're an expert in church history, especially the period of the Great Awakening and early American history. But I didn't know that you got your PhD under George Marsden, who also has written some pretty significant biographies. In fact, I've read his biography on Jonathan Edwards, and you have written extensively about people from that same era. So just give us a little background in terms of where your expertise is and what fascinates you about this period.
1: I did work with Professor Marsden, and that was an amazing experience to be able to go to Notre Dame. And I was actually his main research assistant for the Jonathan Edwards biography. So that was just amazing. I mean, that was so influential for me. And I started working on the Puritans, and then my second book, Project Rule, was really where I got into the Great Awakening itself. Hmm. I did an overview of the Great Awakening, especially in America. And then in 2014, I did a biography of George Whitefield, who's the most influential evangelist of the first Great Awakening.
0: And that period is where we're going to give our focus. And for anybody that is unfamiliar, soon they'll get acquainted with this. But I think the backdrop is helpful because, if we remember studying this period, maybe in history, we're thinking about the spiritual fervor that seemed to sweep through the colonies. And it wasn't just the colonies. It was happening in England and abroad. So the Lord was doing something even across the Atlantic Ocean. But if we just think about it that way, we're sort of missing the backdrop, because that's hardly what it was like before the fires of revival begin to spread, right? So I think that's actually maybe a helpful place to start. Can you describe the world, both of England, where George Whitefield was born and grew up, but also the colonies before the awakening began?
1: Yeah, I think that, Whitefield is a Church of England minister, and so the Church of England is the official national church in England. But because of its state affiliation, it tends to be, somewhat corrupt, and the pastors are on the state payroll, and there's just a lot of problems with it, and it needs to be revive for sure. In the colonies at the time, especially the southern colonies, are officially affiliated with the Church of England. And then in New England, it's a little more interesting situation, because the New England colonies had been founded by the Puritans, Massachusetts and Connecticut and so forth. But they were founded in the 1630s. And so you fast forward 100 years to the outbreak of the Great Awakening in the 1730s. And there definitely had been spiritual decline in the New England colony.

0: So that's the backdrop, and we are painting with pretty broad brushes here. Now let's rewind the clock and let's dig into this story of this particular man. And it's interesting the way that his story develops. His relationships sort of touch on the who's who, really, of the entire Great Awakening. But where did Whitfield begin? What kind of a family and situation was he born into?
1: Yeah, he's in kind of a nominal Anglican Church of England family in England, and difficult family situation. His father died, his mother got remarried, but it became clear in his teens that he had a phenomenal talent for public speaking and for acting. Mm-hmm. It was just a talent that God gave him, but he wasn't converted. And so the theater at that time had kind of a sketchy reputation. You know, it wasn't a reputable kind of career, but, you know, you also had, you know, the Shakespearean tradition of great theater and everything. So he ended up being able to go to Oxford University as a servitor or a servant. And so he would basically do chores for the richer students, but it was a way for him to be able to go. And I think even then he thought he might become a pastor, but like I said before, I mean, the Church of England, to be a vicar or a priest in the Church of England was a social status kind of thing, as much as any kind of spiritual commitment. So certainly there was no assumption that people would be converted or, you know, spirit filled to be a minister. And so for him it was kind of, well, I know I'm really good at public speaking, so maybe I'll be a minister. But the Lord had other plans for him, and he ends up getting converted at Oxford University.
0: So it's kind of like an upward social path for him to escape the world that he'd known and maybe climb the social ladder a bit. And at this point, this is fascinating to me. I love it when we can see this in people's stories, how the Lord doesn't waste your background. You know, he's doing something that you don't know about. And Whitfield, even in a place like the theaters of the 1700s, you know, body as they were, yet he was learning this skill that God was going to harness and do something incredible with. And that's, I think that's worthy of note. But at university at Oxford, some relationships begin there. He begins to meet people, and the Lord begins to turn his heart and his life.
1: Yeah, he famously gets affiliated with what's called the Holy Club. That's kind of a term of, you know, of derision towards these people, because the non-evangelical students thought they were, you know, weird and too serious about God and everything. But it included John Wesley and Charles Wesley, who are better known as founders of the Methodist Church. It's interesting the timing, because the Wesleys were not converted at that time either.
0: Exactly. But fascinating.
1: Yeah, but they were all kind of realizing at the same time that their Anglican faith tended towards moralism and, you know, lots of sort of spiritual rigor, but they knew that there was something missing at the center, that they didn't actually know the Lord.
0: Yes.
1: They thought, well, I'm just going to keep trying harder and harder and somehow, you know, win the Lord's approval or something. So it was a very works-oriented kind of thing. However, the Wesleys and the other, you know, Holy Club or Methodist, you know, club members, they knew enough to introduce Whitfield to some really great spiritual classics, and among other things, taught Whitfield that the most important thing was to be born again. Even though the Wesleys are sort of mentoring him, Whitfield actually ends up getting converted earlier than the Wesleys do, and that is through all this devotional reading that he does in the Puritans and all this. And so Whitfield at Oxford ends up having this really long, drawn out, dramatic, but in many ways difficult and even troubling kind of conversion experience, where he's fasting for months

0: on end, and he develops health problems, and
1: yeah, his health declines, right?
0: Yeah, but then he finally realizes, you know, he just can't add anything. I mean, he can't bring anything to the table, and he sort of flings himself on his bed, and he you know, just surrenders his life to the Lord. And so he's converted, and then the Wesleys are going to be converted a couple of years later, mm-hmm. most famously when John goes to the Aldersgate meeting in London and says, "My heart was strangely warmed." The Lord is, you know, it's moving in these guys' lives, you know, kind of simultaneously. They're trying to figure things out. None of them have kind of all the answers, but the Lord draws them ultimately to faith, all within a few years of each other.
1: So I know some of the Wesley's story. They head off to do missionary work in the southern colonies of the U.S. Unconverted, I believe, at that point. That yeah. So they have some difficulties, even more so than they expected. But in the meantime, Whitfield, he's you know, and he's finishing up his studies, and at some point he begins to enter into preaching, and there's something a little different about him, isn't there?
0: Yeah. I mean, it's a convergence of, he has this God-given natural talent that he saw even before he was converted. And then the conversion and the anointing of the Holy Spirit, I mean, just turn him into this, you know, phenomenon of a preacher that the Church of England had hardly ever seen before. And so he begins preaching in the mid 1730s, and just naturally, I mean, people are coming from all over to hear him preach, and it's mm-hmm. pretty quick that he begins attracting crowds that are bigger than the church where he's right. preaching. I mean, it's beyond standing room, and so Whitfield is well known for his field preaching, outdoor preaching, and sometimes it is because people are hostile to him and won't let him preach in their churches. But from the beginning, most commonly, it's just because he's attracting these huge crowds in a time when you're, you know, a big church would seat maybe 500 people. And so he's attracting thousands of people. And then it's not too long, especially when he goes to London, that he's attracting crowds that are reported, you know, 10,000, 20,000, 40,000. Yeah. In one case in London, there's a report at Hyde Park, there's a reported crowd of 80,000 people. And of course, there's no amplification.
1: Yeah. Let's just put this in context, right? So we just finished not too long ago watching the World Cup, you know, packed stadiums of maybe up to 80,000 or less than. Imagine the power goes out in one of those stadiums. That's how many people are there. There's one guy on a stage who speaks at the top of his voice. It sounds impossible, you know, to us that anybody could have heard him, let alone all of them hear him. And that seems to be some of the fascination, certainly later with Benjamin Franklin, that God had gifted him with just this phenomenal, unusual, dare I say, maybe freakish voice that could just be heard for so far.
0: Yeah, I mean, he had to have just been phenomenally loud. I mean, there's just no way around that. He also trained in the theater and knew how to project his voice for dramatic effect. And so he knew those techniques as well. And I think if there were 80,000 people there, they could not all hear him. I mean, you don't want to, you know, oversell this, but there's no doubt that he's assembling crowds, non-military settings that are larger than probably any crowds ever in human history. I mean, so that's part of the drama of this, is like, no, nobody's ever seen settings like this before.
1: Yes, Whitfield was drawing them in a sense because he was kind of a phenomenon, but the Lord was drawing people. I mean, there was a stirring going on, and a fire was being lit, and people had no idea how far that blaze was going to go. And so, Dr. Kidd, thanks so much for being with us and sharing from this true story of how God has worked in history.
0: Thank you, David.
1: This is Haven Today. I'm David Wolin. We'll continue next time with Dr. Kidd, getting into the moment when Whitfield's ministry takes off, first in England, then in the colonies, as the Lord brings revival in a moment of history when it seemed as though the church was dying. And yet, like so many individuals professing faith in Christ, the church itself was awakened then as it can be again. This is the work the Lord does over and over in history, and I'd love for you to be inspired with this true story through the film A Great Awakening. We have it on DVD here at Haven. It's our way of saying thank you for your gift of ministry support. You can give by phone at 865-HAVEN, 865-HAVEN, or online, haventoday.org, haventoday.org. I'm David Wolin. Won't you come back again next time? We'll be keeping it all about Jesus. It's the great story here on Haven Today. For your walk with Jesus, I'm David Wolin with Haven Today, inviting you to anchor your day in God's Word. Hard doesn't always mean bad. Going through a time of suffering doesn't necessarily mean you've done something wrong. Remember Daniel? He wound up in a den of lions because he defied a law that would have required him to disobey God. Daniel 6:10 tells us, he got down on his knees three times a day and prayed and gave thanks before his God as he had done previously. Daniel did the right thing, and he suffered for it. But God not only saw him through it, he used this in an amazing way. And today, the same holds true. God doesn't always spare us from suffering, but he does promise to go through it with us. Get more daily encouragement for your walk with Jesus at haventoday.org.
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4: If Christ is my life, there are no accidents. There are things that God may allow. There are some things that God sends. There are attention getters that God brings into our life. No such thing as an accident. God, who is able to keep us, to protect us, to provide for us, and to guide us, there's no such thing as an accident. God is sovereign and powerful enough to protect us in any and every given situation. When God wants to get our attention and he allows something unusual to happen, we are to look to say, Lord, what do you say?
5: God intends to lead us and guide us, but sometimes we're simply not listening. We might be praying, but our focus is really on something else. Welcome to In Touch, the teaching ministry of Dr. Charles Stanley. Before the Lord can communicate with us, he often has to get our attention. And that's what we'll learn about as we continue our series on listening to God. Let's listen in to Dr. Stanley's message.
4: If I am walking in the Spirit and listening to him, I'm going to be able to perceive what God is saying to me at that given time. The problem is we don't always walk in the Spirit. We're not always living in the Spirit or by the Spirit. There are times when we choose to do things our own way, make it go our own way, do our own thing. We've got our own plans, and sometimes we are headed so fast in a given direction that if God spoke, he couldn't be heard because now we're not listening to him. Sometimes we are so prone to listen to what other people think, other people's opinions, their attitudes, getting their approval and their praise, we can't even hear God speak. What I want to talk about today is this. How does God get our attention when he wants to speak to us? Verse 1, chapter 3 of Exodus. Now Moses was pasturing the flock of Jethro, his father-in-law, the priest of Midian. He led the flock to the west side of the wilderness and came to Horeb, the mountain of God. Now watch this. And the angel of the Lord appeared to him in a blazing fire from the midst of a bush. And he looked, and behold, the bush was burning with fire, yet the bush was not consumed. Now listen, he'd seen lots of fires, lots of bushes burning, but he had never seen a bush that burned and burned and burned, but was not burned up, not consumed. Now watch this. So Moses said, I must turn aside now and see this marvelous sight while the bush is not burned up. When the Lord saw that he turned aside to look, God called to him from the midst of the bush and said, Moses, Moses. And he said, here I am. Out of a situation unlike anything he'd ever experienced before, God got his attention. He had never seen anything like that. Something so unusual, he had to stop and ask. Then God spoke to him. What you and I must do is to learn to live and listen, look for the presence of God in every circumstance of life. Now listen to me. You hear people who are looking for demons behind every bush. Forget it. A child of God walking in the Spirit is to look for the handiwork, the footprint, and the handprint of Almighty God in every single situation of life. If God is sovereign and you and I are His kept children, there's no such thing as an accident in the life of the child of God. If you and I, listen, if we have and we do have the life of Jesus Christ within us, He said, Christ, who is your life? If Christ is my life, there are no accidents. There are things that God may allow. There are some things that God sends. There are attention getters that God brings into our life. No such thing as an accident. God in His sovereign will, He says, God who is able to keep us. God is the keeper of His children. That's why He said Jesus is the shepherd and we're the sheep. To protect us, to provide for us, and to guide us, there's no such thing as an accident. God is sovereign and powerful enough to protect us in any and every given situation. When God wants to get our attention and He allows something unusual to happen, we are to look to say, Lord, what are you saying? For example, suppose you went in tomorrow morning and your boss said to you 30 minutes after you got there, I want to tell you, hate to tell you this, but as of right now, I'm having to let you go. I'll give you 2 weeks' pay and that's it. I don't have any real explanation. That's just the way it is. You may do one of three things. You may begin to wring your hands and think, how am I going to do this? What in the world is going to happen? What is my wife going to say? What are my friends going to think? What are my fellow employees going to say? And then you may say, God, why are you doing this to me? Why have you allowed this to happen to me? I go to church. I give my tithe. I try to be obedient. Listen, the response is none of that. The response is, Lord, what are you saying? Because listen, if God is in everything, and if he's not God. He's in everything in some fashion, form, or the other. If he's in everything, the natural, normal, proper response for the believer, whatever the situation is Lord, what are you saying? I just want to hear from you. Because the same God who gave the man the job, the same God who allowed the job to be taken away, or who took it away himself, is the same God who's got something else in mind. You see, God knows what it takes to get our attention. Sometimes it's something unusual happens. Or you could walk in tomorrow morning and he says, we're having a board meeting, or we had a board meeting yesterday, and you've been elected president of this company. My goodness gracious me, how wonderful that is. What is the response? The response is, Lord, what are you saying to me? Listen, whether it is a promotion or a firing, the response, the proper response is the same. Lord, what are you saying to me? The goodness of God, the blessing of God, the unusual things that happen in life. All right? Then number seven, if you look in the book of Joshua for a moment, and all of these are ways that God gets our attention. You recall in the seventh chapter of Joshua what's happening. Let me give you a little background. The nation of Israel now, 40 years later, all the adults have died. They've come to the promised land. Their first responsibility is to take the city of Jericho, walled city. They do exactly what God says. Once a day, they march around the city. The seventh day, seven times, blow the trumpet, shout, and the walls come tumbling down. You talking about a victory? I mean, they had a tremendous celebration, praising the Lord. The next challenge is Ai. Ai is just a little old town up the road, not too far. Listen, if you can wipe out Jericho, Ai is a pushover. So they send up a small band of soldiers to take care of Ai, you know, just get rid of that and let's get on with the next city. What happens? God gets their attention. They come back humiliated. They lost a number of men. They came back, and it's interesting what the Bible says in verse 5. Because when Jericho's walls came tumbling down, the fear of God penetrated every single nation within the realm of the promised land. Listen, they were on the home ground of their enemies, men who were trained in battle. They were on the home ground of their enemies who knew the land better than they did. The defeat of Jericho put the fear of God in the hearts of their enemies. But listen to what these people felt when they came back after Ai, a little small city, having been humiliated into defeat. The scripture says in the last phrase of verse 5, they struck them down on the descent. So the hearts of the people melted and became as water. These who before were like steel and like iron. We are walking in the will of God, and God is going to conquer this nation for us. And now that same steel heart moves. What? He says it becomes water. Their hearts melt and become like water. They were scared to death. Friend, isn't that a description of us sometimes? Listen to me carefully. When God has blessed you spiritually, when God has blessed you financially, when God has done something super in your life, whatever its nature may be, friend, that is the time to remember Ai. I don't mean to be afraid now. I'm not talking about thinking, oh God, what are you going to do? He's just going to bless you. But you see, His blessings should bring about the response of thanksgiving and praise and our very precise, exact attention, because following a great blessing from God, the next step must be in the right direction. We must be sensitive to the voice of God. What is God saying? Lest we become proud, egotistical, take for granted, self-dependent, self-secure, and take God's blessing and ruin the whole thing. So what does He do? He lets failure come. How many men in business have experienced failure and they've said, I don't understand this, I can't figure out what's happened. They just turn around and go right back into it, not to stop to think, Lord, what are you trying to say to me? Now listen, there is a difference in failing and being a failure. My failure in this given incident may prove to be the greatest stepping stone to success in my life if I am wise enough in the midst of that failure to say, Lord, what are you saying? You must be trying to get my attention about something in my life. If failure today can make you a success tomorrow, aren't you willing to fail in a small thing to succeed in a larger thing? Having failed does not make you a failure, but having failed and responding properly can be the stepping stone to the greatest success in your life. They failed only to be successful thereafter. All right? Then here's one that nobody likes. On over to Judges chapter 6. How does God get our attention? If we had our way, probably this would be one of the last ones you would choose. Sometimes, to get our attention, God dries up our finances. Now, how many of you like that approach? Isn't it amazing? God knows exactly what it takes, doesn't He? All right, listen to what's happening here. In the book of Judges, the whole theme of the book of Judges is this. Every man did what was right in his own eyes, had his own thing going, doing his own thing. The whole nation of Israel did. Time after time after time, they were falling into idolatry, intermarrying with the heathens of their day. And the scripture says, the sons of Israel did what was evil in the sight of the Lord, and the Lord gave them into the hands of Midian 7 years. Now, here's what they did. Remembering that these were agricultural people and herdsmen and so forth. It says that the Midianites prevailed against them, drove the people of Israel in verse 2 into the dens, the mountains, the caves, and the strongholds. For it was when Israel had sown that the Midianites would come up with the Amalekites and the sons of the east and go against them. They would come against them and destroy the produce of the earth as far as Gaza, leave no sustenance in Israel, as well as no sheep, ox, or donkeys. They would come up with their livestock and their tents. They would come in like locusts for number. But they and their camels were innumerable, and they came into the land to devastate it. So Israel was brought very low because of Midian, and the sons of Israel then cried to the Lord. When did they cry to the Lord? When God took away every material possession they had and drove them into the dens, the caves, the mountains to hide for their lives. God knew exactly what it would take to get their attention. That is, take away all their material possessions. Has God ever dried up your finances? Listen, it may have been that one time in your life, it was like an ocean. God started drying it up. Then it became like a sea. Then it dried it up to a river. Then it dried up to a creek. Then it dried up to a stream. Then it dried up to a little fountain. And then finally cut the whole thing off. You ask the average man, what is the toughest way for God to get your attention? And he'll tell you, if God dries up my finances. That's a tough way to have to hear from God. There are people seated right here today that I know personally whom God dried up everything they had. I mean, He dried it up. It's like gunpowder. There wasn't anything left. He got their attention. But it took God getting their attention to force them to face an issue in their life. And you see, if God wants to bless you, and I'm not saying that He's going to bless everybody the same financially. That's not God's plan. He knows exactly what you and I need. And He knows how much we need. He can drop a poor man's small salary to get his attention just as quickly as He'll drop a rich man's wealth to get his attention. The issue is not how much. There's nothing to do with it. The issue is, what is the way and the means God can use to get our attention to say, Lord, what are You saying to me? And drying up the finances is one way. He just dried up everything. He took everything Israel had and drove them to the mountains and the caves and the dens to get their attention. What was their response? The Bible says the sons of Israel cried to the Lord. What did God do? He delivered them from the Midianites and blessed them. All right. Look in Numbers chapter 21 for a moment. Another way that God gets our attention, and that is through tragedy. In the 21st chapter of Numbers, here's a scripture that is referred to in John chapter 3 when Jesus was talking to Nicodemus. The people of Israel had been blessed of God. And verse 4 says, they set out from Mount Hor by the way of the Red Sea to go around the land of Edom. And the people became impatient because of the journey. They didn't want to bypass the Edomites, but God didn't want them fighting the Edomites. So they had to bypass the Edomites. It was a rather long and difficult journey. The people spoke against God and Moses. Here's what they said. Why have you brought us up out of the Egypt to die in the wilderness? Isn't it strange how short our memory is under the whips of the taskmasters of the Egyptians, and here they are free? God's provided for them. Listen to what they're complaining about. Why have you brought us up out of the Egypt to die in the wilderness? There's no food, no water, and we loathe this miserable food that you keep raining out of heaven. We're sick and tired of that. Oh, is that right? So what does God do? The Lord sent fiery serpents among the people and bit the people, and many of them died. And what happens? The people came to Moses and said, we've sinned because we've spoken against the Lord and you. Intercede with the Lord that He may remove the serpents from us. And Moses interceded for the people, and God answered their prayer. You say, well, does God send tragedy to get our attention? You and I have no right to look at anybody else's circumstances and say, well, the reason that happened in their life is God's trying to. We don't have the right to do that. But we should look at every tragic situation to ask God, what are You trying to say? When tragedy takes place, you and I need to ask ourselves the question, Lord, what are You trying to say? Then let me mention one last one. 2 Chronicles, look there for a moment, if you will. Hezekiah was a pretty good king. Same thing happened to him, happens to lots of folks. The Lord had blessed him. They had just come through a tremendous victory, 185,000 Assyrians. 185,000 Assyrians had been wiped out in the wink of God's eye. One angel took care of the whole crowd. The scripture says, so the Lord saved, verse 22 of chapter 32, the Lord saved Hezekiah, the inhabitants of Jerusalem, from the hand of Sennacherib, the king of Assyria, and from the hand of all others, and guided them on every side. Blessed, blessed, blessed was Hezekiah. But listen to what happened. Many were bringing gifts to the Lord at Jerusalem and choice presents to Hezekiah, king of Judah, so that he was exalted in the sight of all nations thereafter. In those days, Hezekiah became mortally ill. And he prayed to the Lord. And the Lord spoke to him and gave him a sign, but Hezekiah gave no return for the benefit he received because his heart was proud. Therefore, God came on him and on Judah and Jerusalem. Somebody says, God doesn't ever make anybody sick. Go back to David's son. He struck him with sickness. Hezekiah became mortally ill. Why do you think he became mortally ill? God didn't just put that in between two verses that talk about his pride. One of the ways that God gets our attention is through sickness and through affliction. For example, how did God get the attention of Saul of Tarsus on the Damascus Road on his way to destroy the church of God? He blinded his eyes. And for 3 days, he couldn't see anything. You don't think that got his attention? You better believe it did. Now, let me say this. I don't think we can say God uses any one of these on anybody. He may use a combination of them. I know in my own heart, the two that He uses most on me is, number one, a restlessness in my spirit. And number two, if I don't listen to that, He just lays me out physically. It are things I bring on myself. I can't blame anybody. You say, well, did God make you that way? I'll tell you what, listen to me. When you and I are not listening to God and the conflict is within us and God's trying to get our attention, the restlessness, we make foolish decisions physically. Too much work, not enough rest, no recreation, whatever it might be, till finally God just lays us out and gets our attention. Now listen to me carefully. I believe in healing. I don't believe that God's for healing lines. I believe that God will do it anytime He says He will. He says if there's anybody sick, call for the elders of the church, let them go and lay hands on them, anoint them with oil and pray, getting their hearts cleaned out first before you can ask for any healing to go on, because more than likely what brought it on was something spiritual internal anyway. You ask any medical doctor, he'll tell you 75% of the people in the hospitals are there because of something going on the inside of them that has resulted in something physical. Thank God nobody came and prayed for me until God was finished dealing with me. We have to be very, very careful when we go to pray for somebody to be healed, that we don't get in the way of God of doing what God is in the process of doing. God laid me aside to turn my life around radically, and I needed it. The worst thing that could have happened was to have been healed and have missed what God did. Listen, God wasn't about to heal me till He straightened Charles Stanley out on the inside. And when He dealt with me, I began to get well. On the last Friday, when God settled it all between myself and Him, I began to get well. Friend, we have to be careful that you and I don't get in the way of God in dealing with somebody. That's why if you're going to pray for somebody to be healed, you start with the condition of their spiritual life, not their physical life, according to James chapter 5. But He gets people's attention that way. I can look back in my diary and I can record it every time. Every single time God's laid me out for anything, it may be something foolish, I did, picked up a wheelbarrow, hurt my back, sort of down for about 2 weeks, God brought me to a decision that was absolutely necessary to be made, had to be made, and I'm sure I would never have made if He hadn't laid me down and forced me to face the issue. You say, well, you sound mighty rebellious and stubborn. Maybe I am. I don't want to be. I don't choose to be. But I'm sure that sometimes as we move along, God knows what it takes. So that's why sometimes we complain about these things when they happen. But I hope I'm in the process of learning, if God lays you down, look up and ask, Lord, what are You trying to say? So I've given you 10 ways that God may use to get your attention. He doesn't use them all the same way on the same people. Here's His omniscience. He knows exactly, listen to me, He knows exactly what it'll take at this point in your life to get your attention. And I simply want to ask you one question. Have you seen any of these things occurring and reoccurring in your life over a period of time that you can say, my goodness me, that's what God's been trying to do in my life? Then my friend, look up and listen and tell Him that you're all ears, not just to hear, but to hear in order to obey, in order that God's loving care for you may protect you for the present and for the future.
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10: Today's scripture reading is Psalm 37, verses 4 through 6. Delight yourself in the Lord, and He will give you the desires of your heart. 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Trust also in Him, and He will do it. He will bring forth your righteousness as the light, and your judgment as the noonday.
11: Now that we have a clear picture of what jealousy is and the impact it can have, let's look at some practical ways to address the issue. 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Acknowledge that jealousy exists in your life. Don't minimize or rationalize the problem. 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Confession is the first step toward freedom. 2. Recognize what jealousy reveals. In analyzing your envy, ask yourself, does this bring to light what I believe I need in order to be happy? What am I afraid of losing? These questions will help you understand the deeper longings beneath the surface. 3. 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Make this a regular practice, not a one-time prayer. Ask the Holy Spirit to reveal jealous thoughts and realize that God's grace is always available. 4. Ask God to help you see others as He does. Doing this will help you recognize them as His beloved children. 5. Redirect your focus to God's faithfulness in your own life. Jealousy blinds us to good things, but when we delight ourselves in the Lord, He transforms our desires. Overcoming jealousy is a process, not a quick fix. But with God's help, the grip of envy can loosen over time.
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5: Since God is trustworthy, we really shouldn't hesitate following His direction. We can trust His plan. With encouragement for believers, here's a moment with Charles Stanley.
12: If I should ask you, do you love God? Why, sure. Well, are you obeying Him? He says, if you love me, you will obey me. And watch this. Not only if we love Him will we obey Him, but if we love Him, listen, we desire to obey Him because we understand He has the best for us. There's no way to improve on God's plan. Nobody ever has. It cannot be done. And God has the best plan for your life. Lord, I'm going to do what You tell me to do. I don't know how it's going to work out. Sometimes we don't. God, it looks like it's going to be painful. Looks like it's going to be hurtful. Looks like I'm going to get rejected. Looks like I'm going to lose in this whole deal. But if this is what You want me to do, I'm going to obey You because I love You. Now, obeying God's not always easy. But listen, if you live by this principle, you will be blessed all your life, no matter what. Obey God, the sovereign of the universe, the author of love, the giver of every good and perfect gift. If you love me, he says, you will obey me. If you obey me and leave all the consequences to me, I will take care of your consequences. And you see, for a person to disobey God, here's what they're saying. I don't like what he wants. I don't want what he wants. Or I think I can improve on this. Or I'm going to do it my way. You cannot improve on the best. Obey God, leave all the consequences to him. Do you realize what that means? That means you don't have to worry about a lot of things.
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24: What's in your heart is much more important than what's in your wallet. Pastor Ken Klaus describes the real riches that are yours in Christ. It's Archives August, today on the Lutheran Hour. I'm Mark Eicher, and today we revisit a classic message from Dr. Ken Klaus. Later, Lutheran Hour speaker Michael Ziegler and Dr. David Schmidt discuss how Jesus' parables help us to better understand who God is. Pastor Ken Klaus was Lutheran Hour speaker from 2002 to 2010. He was known for his storytelling and illustrations. Today's message was originally aired in August 2007. Now, here is Pastor Klaus.
25: Christ is risen. He is risen indeed. Because these words are true this day, every day, Christians give thanks for the redemption riches which are theirs in Jesus. We join with the hymn writer and say, let us all with gladsome voice praise the God of heaven, who to bid our hearts rejoice his own Son hath given. We acknowledge what he has done with the words, to this vale of tears he comes here to serve in sadness, that with him in heaven's fair homes we may reign in gladness. By faith, believers know, we are rich, for he was poor. Is not this a wonder? Therefore praise God evermore, here on earth and yonder. Here on earth and yonder, Jesus is our riches, which are real. Amen. In an attempt to make sure his membership knew something about the faith they were professing, a pastor made it his practice to give a basic Bible knowledge test to anyone requesting membership at his church. Unfortunately, on the very morning such an interview was to take place, the pastor came down with the flu. Since his leaders had sat through a number of these interviews and they remembered most of the questions which their pastor normally asked, they decided to proceed pastorless with the process. One of the leaders asked the potential member, "What part of the Bible do you like best?" The man replied, "The Book of Parables." Unfortunately, the leaders of the church didn't know there was no Book of Parables in the Bible. That's why, in ignorance, they asked the next logical question, "And sir, can you tell us your favorite parable?" The man hesitated, cleared his throat, and slowly began. "My favorite parable is, and it came to pass in those days, an Amalekite went down from Jerusalem to Jericho and fell among thieves where the thorns grew up and choked the man. And the Samaritan went on into the wilderness for 40 days and 40 nights until he came upon Mary and Martha, who said, 'He stinketh,' and he gave them 40 pieces of silver. And having stood in the fiery furnace, he got into his chariot and drove along stony ground, which brought forth 10,000-fold. This he did until he came across a man who said, 'Why do your disciples eat on the Sabbath? Won't you come in and eat with me?' But he answered the man not, for he had recently bought a field and taken a wife who was along the highways and the byways of Jerusalem. It was there, in that city where sinning was great, he met Queen Jezebel, who sat on the ledge of a window. To one of her servants he gave 10 talents, and to another he gave 5 talents, and to another servant he gave the command, 'Throw her down,' and the servant did as he had been ordered. And the servant threw the queen down 70 times 7, and the falling of that queen was great, and the fragments which they picked up from her falling filled 12 baskets full. Before I go any further in this message, I need to tell all the Lutheran Hour listeners that this nonsensical parable is not found in the Bible. Yes, there are a lot of words which sound like they come from the Bible, but nothing like that story appears in Holy Writ. You should also know that I'm not trying to poke fun at church leaders. I'm not. Over the years, I've met non-clergy men and women who knew the Bible far better than I. No, all I'm trying to say with that story is, sometimes people may not know the Bible as well as they think they do. As proof, let me give you an example. Here are 6 commonly known statements which many people believe are found in Scripture. Can you tell me which one is not found in the Bible? Ready? Here we go. Statement number 1. Cleanliness is next to godliness. Is that found in the Bible? How about number 2? God helps those who help themselves. Here's 3. Confession is good for the soul. 4. We are as prone to sin as sparks fly upward. 5 reads, honesty is the best policy. The last of the expressions is, money is the root of all evil. Did you figure it out? Were you able to identify which of those common expressions is not found in the Bible? If you said none of these ideas is in God's inspired word, including the one about money being the root of all evil, you would have been right. The truth is, many of us don't know as much about the Bible as we think we do. That is especially the case when it comes to what God and our Savior had to say about money and stuff. Which is why I'd like to speak to you this morning about money and stuff. That's right, this message is about money and stuff and what Jesus had to say about them. I'm relatively sure that what I'm going to say isn't what you expect me to say. I'm relatively sure of that because I'm relatively sure you don't know what Jesus said about such things. In recent months, I've heard a great many TV and radio preachers use a big percentage of their airtime selling holy handkerchiefs, inspirational incense, anointing olive oil, and sacred soil taken from the streets of Jerusalem. Like a broken record, they repeatedly tell their listeners that if they send in a suggested donation, those supporters will receive the spiritual equivalent of a rabbit's foot, which they can use to compel God to give them money and stuff. There are other preachers who refuse to hand out such holy hardware. They tell their listeners to sow a seed offering and submit a substantial donation to support their ministry. Many do so, believing that such an act of devotion will obligate God to help them win the lottery, pull their business out of debt, give them true love, grant their children good dental checkups, and reward their bribery of the divinity with any other thing they might imagine. What foolishness! God has no need of our money and stuff. In the book of Psalms, God says, I have no need of a bull from your stall or of goats from your pens, for every animal of the forest is mine, and the creatures of the field are mine, the world is mine, and all that is in it. Do we need to bribe God to get his attention? St. Paul tells us, God did not spare his own son, but gave him up for all of us. How will he not also with him graciously give us all things? Jesus himself says, if you then who are evil know how to give good gifts to your children, how much more will the Heavenly Father give the Holy Spirit to those who ask him? Scripture is plain. God thinks differently, he works differently than we do. We operate under the principle, you scratch my back and I'll scratch yours. We believe in order to get something, you've got to give something. Bosses tell their employees, if you want a paycheck, you need to give a day's worth of work. Parents tell their children, if you expect an allowance, you've got to do your chores. Spouses inform their mates, we can go to visit your family for Thanksgiving, but only if we go to my family for Christmas. We humans believe in barter, bribery, and bargaining, swapping, trading, compromising, and negotiating. God believes in giving. When Adam and Eve sinned, God gave them his promise of a redeemer who would carry their sins. When Abraham was childless in his old age, God gave the patriarch a son. When the children of Israel were in slavery, God gave them a land flowing with milk and honey. When the world lay dying and dead in sin, when we were condemned, unloved, homeless, God sent forth his son, born of a woman, born under the law, to redeem those who were under the law, so that we might receive adoption as sons. The wages of sin is death, but the gift of God is eternal life, which comes to us through our Lord Jesus Christ. That's right. So we might not perish, God gave us a gift. So we might have everlasting life, God gave us the gift of his only son. The Lord doesn't need our money and stuff, but he does want us. He wants a faith response from those who have been delivered from the conviction and damnation of sin. For Jesus' substitution and sacrifice, God wants our hearts, our worship, our thanks. If you doubt me, listen to Jesus. He said it clearly when he spoke to a woman by the side of a Samaritan well. The hour is coming, and is now here, when the true worshipers will worship the Father in spirit and truth. For the Father is seeking such people to worship him. God is spirit, and those who worship him must worship in spirit and truth. Sadly, humans who make it a regular practice to lie to themselves think Jesus must be doing the same when he says, God wants your soul, not your stuff. Now, don't get all upset when I say we lie to ourselves. We do. For example, if you ask someone, what is more important, your family or your job? Those individuals will, almost without hesitation, reply, family. But the truth is, most people seem to work harder at their jobs, seem to care more about their jobs, and derive greater pride from their jobs than they do their families. You tell me, which is more important? Ask a person what is a higher priority, reading the Bible or watching TV. Although most religious people will say reading the Bible is more important, that's probably not where they put their time. Inquire of any random audience, what is more important, your soul or your stuff? They'll readily reply, my soul. That's what they say. But how many of those folks who dedicate endless time and resources to fixing up their houses will spend a half a minute thinking about their eternal home? You see what I'm saying? We lie to ourselves about the importance of money and stuff. Lying about our priorities is a human habit which Jesus says can be pretty dangerous. That's the point Jesus tried to make to a fellow whose story is told in the 14th chapter of the Gospel of Luke. The chapter begins with the Savior speaking to his followers about hypocrisy, hell, and how to be a witnessing disciple. That's when somebody from the crowd called out a request. Well, not a request, really. The man made a demand. He said, "Teacher, get my brother to divide my inheritance with me." Sounds like a reasonable appeal, doesn't it? Of course it does. But let me ask, do you hear in anything the man says any expression of grief, any bit of mourning at the death of his parents? Do you hear him asking about their eternal destinies or how he might be sure he can get to heaven when it's time to die? Do you hear the man express any concern of how the sad news of their parents' passing might be affecting his brother? None of those thoughts, those feelings, are there, are they? They're not there because the man was sick, having contracted a terminal case of affluenza, where his heart and mind were centered on, controlled, and commanded by a desire to get his share of the money and stuff he felt was coming to him. The unnamed man wanted his money and stuff. Indeed, he probably would like to have been given a bit more than the money and stuff which law said would be coming to him. The man wanted his money and stuff, and he wanted Jesus to give the command to dole out the money and distribute the stuff. And that's when Jesus told the story. If you're among those who think Jesus never talked about money and stuff, you need to hear the story, which has come to be known as the parable of the rich fool. The main character of the story is called a fool not because he was a stupid man. Indeed, he had made a success of himself by making some pretty shrewd moves. A first-rate farmer, the man had bought the right seed and had planted that seed at the right moment. He had fertilized when his fields needed to be fertilized. If they had had pesticides, fungicides, and weed killers back then, he would have applied them at the right time as well. The man sold his crop when the market was at its highest and had bought land when it was at its lowest. The man was good at what he did, and because he was good, he had a lot of money and stuff. Sure, his crops had been blessed by rain, and he had been given a suitable number of sunny days, but he didn't worry much about those variables. The man's confidence was in himself, his wisdom, his consistent and successful accomplishments, the money he had managed to accumulate, the stuff he had stored in his barns. Confident in himself, the man had no reason to think things would ever be different. But, at least according to the story Jesus told, things got different. The year finally came when the man wasn't going to bring in a good crop. He was going to be blessed with a bumper crop, a once-in-a-lifetime crop, the kind of crop that other farmers could only dream of. Doing some mental calculations, the first-class farmer realized he had too much crop and too little storage. Being the shrewd businessman that he was, the farmer realized, "Well, I've got a problem here, but it's the kind of good problem which is easily fixed." He said, "I'm going to tear down my small barns and build bigger barns, barns big enough to store all my grain, my goods, my stuff. Then when everything is done, I'm going to say to myself, 'Congratulations, self. You've all the money and all the stuff you're ever going to need. It's time to kick back, relax, to eat, to drink, and be merry.'" Now, if this was a made-up fairy tale, an animated cartoon, the man's story would have ended with the words scrolling across the screen, "That's what he did, and he lived happily ever after." But this story isn't a fairy tale, and the man didn't live happily or unhappily ever after. Jesus finished the story of the rich fool and made his point about money and stuff with this ending. God said to the first-rate farmer, "Fool, this night your soul is required of you, and the things you have prepared, whose will they be?" The man wasn't a fool because he was smart or because he was rich. He was a fool because he thought being smart, making money, and getting stuff was the beginning, middle, and end of life. It's a thought which sounds great until death, like a wet blanket, shuts it down. Of course, you might say, Pastor, that's a story, a parable. You and I both know things don't actually happen that way. Really? Several years ago, construction workers were laying a foundation.

0: Rockefeller Sr. Mr. Rockefeller was a very smart, shrewd fellow. You can get some idea of his attitude toward money and stuff from a little anecdote which is supposed to have happened. When someone asked him, "How much money is enough money?" John D. is said to have replied, "Just a little bit more." Well, this rich Rockefeller fellow, like all of us, eventually passed away. As his vast estate was being settled, someone inquired of his accountant, "Just how much did he leave behind?" Without a moment's hesitation, the accountant answered, "Everything." That you are someday going to leave everything behind, including your money and stuff, is a truth which cannot be denied. That's why Jesus wants you to know that having money and stuff is okay as long as it doesn't displace God from your heart. That's right, there's nothing wrong with stuff. But don't, not for a moment, think that being rich in money and stuff can be a suitable substitute for being rich in your relationship with the Savior. Don't delude yourself into thinking that whatever you have accumulated here will be with you in heaven or hell. Don't lie to yourself as did the rich fool. Money, my friends, is not the root of all evil. Love of money, love of stuff, love of anything which displaces God, which overshadows the Savior, which overpowers His grace, which overrides His plans and His life-giving intentions for you, is the root, trunk, branches, and leaves of all evil. If you doubt me, read the scripture. Look at your neighbors. Watch tonight's evening news. Take a close look at the rich, the powerful, the famous, and ask, do these who possess everything the world can offer possess anything of permanence? Who can argue that on the day of judgment, fame and fortune, influence and affluence will be forgotten, and having Jesus as your Savior will be everything? This Lord's Day, the Holy Spirit calls you away from the sinful folly of following money, stuff, anything which says it can substitute, supplant, and supersede the Savior, from any lifestyle which says God is deserving of your leftovers. Today, the Holy Spirit encourages you to look at Bethlehem's lowly manger, Calvary's bloodied cross, and the Savior's empty grave. Behold, and believe on God's Son, who took your place under the law so you might have a place in heaven, who resisted Satan's temptations so you might be given divine redemption, who died so you might live, who lives so you might never die. By the Holy Spirit's power, be given faith in Jesus Christ, God's great gift, your gracious Redeemer. This is the truth of Scripture. That is the message of the Lutheran Hour. Having Jesus as your Savior, as your Redeemer, is real riches indeed. Amen.
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2: Thank you, Mark. I am visiting once more with my good friend and teacher, Dr. David Schmidt. Thanks for being here, David.
3: Oh, thank you for inviting me.
2: I've heard it taught that there are two branches or two kinds of teachings in general that Jesus has for us. One is the work of God, the kingdom of God, and then the other category would be our response to God's work.
3: Yeah, that's a distinction that Klaus Westermann made with the parables, and a distinction that Jim Veltz also made with them, right? You have kingdom parables, and I think he calls them piety parables, or, you know, parables about our human response to God's work.
2: This parable, though, is pretty clearly our response parable. Would you agree with that, the one that we just heard today?
3: Yes, I would, but I do think God's actions are always present, right? And our response is a response to God's action. The last time we did the one with the persistent widow and the unjust judge, right? And so it's a piety parable in that it's about our action of prayer, but our action of prayer is based on our understanding of God and His actions toward us. And so this one, too, is about our actions in regard to wealth. But I think it also has to do with God's actions toward us.
2: Even though we can think of these as two different categories, they're never separated.
3: They're never separated. It's just the emphasis.
2: Why do we have these two categories? And how does this fit with the rest of the narrative of Scripture, the teaching of Scripture, that there's God's action and our response?
3: I mean, God created all things. God has

0: has redeemed all things in Christ, and God is bringing all things to their resolution in the new creation. And God is the worker of all things. And so part of the work of Jesus in preaching on parables was to open our eyes to understand who this God is. But once you understand who this God is, you begin to see how that God is using your life, what he's doing for you and what he's doing through you for others in the world. And so I think we're always going to have those two aspects related when you're talking about the spiritual life, because it's a relationship with God and a relationship with others.
1: What is the error that we could fall into if we only focus on God's work and not our response?
0: We will end up having a wonderful, deep, rich, beautiful relationship with a God who loves us and cares for us, but we won't know what to do in this world. We don't have any understanding of our life as God has designed it, our vocations, the things he's called us to do, the ways in which we'd have us treat one another, because it's all about this experience of God's relationship with us through Christ.
1: Well, let's talk about the other error. If we only were to focus or primarily focus on our response, our work, what's the error there?
0: Yeah, so we will be extremely active, extremely busy. We will be doing all of these wonderful things for the kingdom, but we will be so spiritually exhausted and wonder if God even notices me.
1: Yeah, and you get a picture of God kind of like that unjust judge that we talked about, who's aloof and doesn't really care and is maybe we'll do something if we bug him enough, but he's not a loving, watchful father. So Jesus gives these parables, and the teaching is going to meet our need, whatever we need.
0: Right, and in this particular case, the guy forgot he had a soul. And then God comes in at the very end. He's like, oh, tonight, my soul, I've got all this other stuff. What are you talking about, my soul? Your soul is required of you. Right, and who's going to get all that stuff?
1: Don't forget you have a soul.
0: Right, yes.
1: Yeah, and you've got stuff to do good things with.
0: Correct.
1: And don't forget that either.
0: Right.
1: Amen.

0: Your kingdom, O God, is my glorious treasure. Sung by the Christus Chorus of Concordia University, St. Paul, Minnesota. Now Dr. Ziegler leads us in praying the Lord's Prayer.
1: Lord Jesus, remember us in your kingdom and teach us to pray. Our Father who art in heaven, hallowed be thy name. Thy kingdom come, thy will be done on earth as it is in heaven. Give us this day our daily bread, and forgive us our trespasses, as we forgive those who trespass against us. And lead us not into temptation, but deliver us from evil. For thine is the kingdom and the power and the glory forever and ever. Amen. Receive the blessing of the Lord. The Lord bless you and keep you. The Lord make his face shine on you and be gracious to you. The Lord look upon you with his favor and give you peace. Amen.
0: Jesus is the priceless treasure we do not deserve and cannot earn. His forgiving love is God's gift to us through faith. The Lutheran Hour is made possible through the ongoing support of faithful listeners like you. 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Next week, Archives August concludes with a classic message from Dr. Dale Meyer. I'm Mark Eicher. 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
3: Sometimes our toughest battles have very little to do with difficult circumstances. Actually, our biggest battle is controlling our response. In a statement that's gone viral, Chuck Swindoll put it this way. He said, "Life is 10% what happens to us and 90% how we react to it." Well, today on Insight for Living, Chuck will share biblical wisdom on how to respond when life seems unfair. It's from the original sermon that spawned the statement that went viral. Starting in Philippians 2, Chuck titled his message, Strengthening Your Grip on Attitudes.
4: Tucked away in the second chapter of Philippians, God's great word addresses the subject of our mind. It is so important that wherever you are in life, I would urge your attention now. You will never be younger than you are today, never. The rest of your life stretches out before you. For some of you, it's 6 months. For some, it's 6 years. And if Christ tarries, for some, it's 60. You have a choice to make every morning when you wake up. Throughout the day, when interruptions come or surprises or circumstances or what you and I would call calamity. And that response, that attitude, will mean everything to you and to those around you. As we will see a little later, you can act aggressively and blame, or you can act passively and submerge in self-pity. And when you do either one, your circle of friends will finally be reduced to one, if that, and that is yourself. Philippians begins with four ifs, that second chapter, that is. Four ifs. If there is any encouragement, if there is going to be any consolation, if there will be fellowship, if there will be affection and compassion, then the attitude must be changed, says Paul. The church at Philippi was apparently struggling a little with division. And he said, "I plead with you, I beg of you, please take a long look at your short life and determine your attitude and the one you will have with other believers in the family of God. Make my joy complete by being of the same mind, maintaining the same love, united in one spirit, intent on one purpose." And before you're tempted to turn your attitude back to yourself, don't do that. Now, there are some that don't like direct counseling. There are some who tell us it won't work, but the Bible's full of it. And it doesn't address the direct counsel to the Holy Spirit saying, "You do it," in that passive body of that Christian. It's addressed to the believer. It's telling us indirectly, you are in charge of your attitudes. You are in charge of whether you will live a selfish life or a self-giving life. You determine each day whether you will be filled with selfishness and empty conceit or humility of mind. Verse 3 continues, regarding one another as more important than yourself. You're in charge. You call the shots. You're the umpire. You determine whether it's fair or foul. I choose to live a life according to chapter 2 in Philippians, and it's only by the grace of God that I'm able to do it. To live a life that is above my circumstance, not under it. I get into trouble when I fall under the swamp of it. He says, don't merely look out for your own personal interests. Look out for the interests of others. What a marvelous piece of advice. You show me a person submerged in self-pity, and I'll show you a person who talks about me, I, mine, myself, constantly. It's an attention-getting device, and before long, we wear out the attention of others, and they finally give up hope on our behalf. No, the positive piece is verse 5. You've got one string. Play the piece on that. Have the same attitude in your mind that Christ had in his. Now, you see, the difficulty of that is that we've never been there in heaven. We weren't there when the decision was made. We've never seen Christ. We've never seen God. But we know from a fact of Scripture that there was a time in the epochal past when God dispatched Christ to this earth. That meant that the Son had to give up all of the glories of heaven and had to be willing to squeeze his life into the womb of a woman and to be born a man and to play the role of a servant, not just play it, but live it, where he would authentically be humanity and yet deity in one person. He gave up all the glories of heaven to do that. In order for that to be pulled off, in order for that plan to be put into motion, Christ had to have an attitude that said, I'm willing to do that. I do not think it a thing to be grasped, this holding on to my position in heaven. I'll come to this earth. I'll go. I'll be the sacrificial lamb. I'll be your scapegoat on sin. Pour it out on me. That's what he means when he says in verse 5, have the attitude in yourselves which was also in Christ Jesus. Frankly, the greatest waste of energy, in my opinion, is the waste of fighting the inevitables of life. Forgive me if it sounds harsh, but if someone has died, your continued self-pity will not bring them back. If someone has left and they are not returning, you can choose to live in the wake of that loss, or you can go on. That's an attitude choice. If you are single and God has not seen fit to give you a mate and you sense that is his plan, you can go on and live a full life as a single person, or you can phase out and become old early in life. Look at verse 4 of chapter 4. Now you can choose to live another way. God says the way I want you to live is with a life of rejoicing. Just rejoice in the Lord always, he says in verse 4. Again, I say rejoice. You say, oh, it was written in a time when things were easy. Then you don't know your history. I mean, all hell had broken loose. The bottom had dropped out of lives. Nero was on the march. And he says rejoice. He says rejoice. But he says rejoice in circumstances? No, he says rejoice in the Lord. Again, rejoice. Put the Bible in front of your eyes, use it as a lens, and read life through the Scriptures. If you don't, you are destined to a life of blame and self-pity. I guarantee it. The attitude is up to you, really. He commands, rejoice. And he says, don't hide that. Verse 5, let your forbearing spirit be known to all men. The Lord is near. Focus on him. Choose his kind of life, whatever may be your lot, and don't hide it. Let it flow. You will find yourself a remarkably contagious person if you do not live under your circumstances. Verse 6, be anxious for nothing. Now, don't run on after that statement. We want to get to the end of the verse. Isn't it funny reading the Bible as though the end of the verse is the goal? Wait a minute. What is the anxiety that's weighing you down? Your marriage? Your lack of marriage? Your child? Your parent? Your job? Your lack of job? Your lack of feeling satisfied in life? Some tragic experience? He says that's an anxiety, and he says stop living under the wake of it. You have an alternative. But in everything, by prayer and supplication, with thanksgiving, and I take it that we give him thanks for being there, for taking the burden, for lifting it off our shoulders and taking it unto himself. Cast your burden on the Lord and he will sustain you. He will never suffer the righteous to be moved. With thanksgiving, let your requests be made known unto God. And look at what fills the empty spaces where anxiety would have played its part. The peace of God, which passes all comprehension. That's great. I mean, no one can even explain it. No one can understand it. It surpasses comprehension. It will guard. It will march sentinel duty. It will garrison your hearts. And here's our word again, your minds in Christ Jesus. You have a choice of dispositions. No one could dictate to Viktor Frankl how he would view his life in the camp. No one would dictate to Joe Namath how he would play the game of football. And no one dictates to you in the morning what you will do in your attitude that day. You make the choice. I'll show you the alternative. Go back one page, chapter 2, verse 14. When you give in to your emotions and you let your circumstances dictate your attitude, look at what will happen. He says, do all things without grumbling and or disputing. The first is little petty nitpicking talk that leads later to arguing either with yourself or with God or with others. I don't know, every time I read verse 14, I remember the words of my Greek teacher, one of my Greek teachers in seminary named Stan Toussaint. The Greek word for grumbling is gogudzo. And he said to us young theologians, he said, I could never remember that vocabulary word when I went through the New Testament. And I finally decided that sounds like grumbling. Gogudzo, gogudzo, gogudzo. I'll never forget that. It has nothing to do with my sermon, but it has everything to do with the word. Gogudzo, gogudzo. You can hear it in offices. Gogudzo, gogudzo, gogudzo. You can hear it in homes. Gogudzo, gogudzo, gogudzo. You can hear it on some church staffs. Gogudzo, gogudzo, gogudzo. You live that way if you choose to live that way, and you run with people that talk like that. And you'll find a lot of company in this world of people that want to gogudzo their way all the way through life. You'll always have a company around you. But the problem is you'll always be discouraged, depressed, and disappointed in life. I don't often use always, but I do now. Grumbling and disputing. How different when the peace, back to chapter 4, when the peace of God that surpasses comprehension. You can't explain why you have the peace. You can't even explain how it emerged from within. All you know is you took the anxiety and instead of living with it, you handed it off to God and it came. It was there. The most glorious memories of my life are days spent surrounded by this peace of God. And it isn't unrealistic. It isn't some pie in the sky, some cloud nine dream that I have adopted for life. No, it's a very real world I live in. And those about me. Real cutting edge of life swarms around the ministry, I assure you. Surprising to some who are not in vocational Christian service. We are where the bottom drops out. Birth and birth defects. Marriage and breaks in marriage. Disappointment, depression, suicide, death. That's our lot. I can count on one hand this year the number of people who have stopped to tell me how great their life is. But how often they'll stop and tell you how miserable they are. I don't say that in blame. I say that's the world I'm living in. I can choose to live under all of that, or I can say I will not live there. I adopt the mind that God promises, verse 7, that says His peace will guard my heart and my mind in Christ. And I have no corner on it. Forgive the frequent use of the singular pronoun here. It's we. It's ours. And I have learned a lot of this from some of you who model it beautifully. Now finally, verse 8. Now this is a preacher's finally, which means not necessarily we're through. It just means we're moving on through this message. Finally, verse 8. Whatever is, and he lists six specific things that might be occurring within the attitude when that peace has come. And he says, dwell on these things. Before I pick those things to pieces for a few minutes, I want to pause and say a little bit more about blame and self-pity. When we blame in our attitudes, we blame first God. Whether we admit it or not, He pulls off the circumstances in our life. Stay in blame long enough and you'll wind up back in front of God, screaming in His face. Or we blame others, or we blame ourselves. An aggressive act that builds resentment and ultimately hatred and bitterness of other people. Humanly speaking, other people are often, quote, to blame. We can focus on that. Now, some who choose the passive side would prefer self-pity. And that is when we turn in sort of a swamp of discontent and when we sing the song of Elijah, woe is me, woe is me. Blame never heals, it hurts. Blame never makes people whole. It fragments. It never affirms, it attacks. It never builds, it destroys. It never solves, it complicates. It doesn't unite, it divides. I follow the UCLA Bruin basketball team rather closely, as many of you do here in the Southern California area. Remember back in 1974 when they had an 88-game winning streak going? Some of you may remember they were going to play Notre Dame. Go Gojo, go Gojo, go Gojo. And when they played Notre Dame, Notre Dame beat them 71-70. Oh, man, the alumni were probably, you know, throwing up their hands. And John Wooden found his way into the headlines of the sports page that said, Wooden says, blame me. Quote, with an 11-point lead, it seemed inconceivable to me that we could lose it. Our teams are not usually criticized for their lack of poise, but if we did lose our poise, you blame me. We learned a lot, which we will use next Saturday. Learn they did, and they went right back and beat them by 20 points the next Saturday. I loved it. It was great. But isn't that significant that John Wooden, great-hearted Wooden, said, hey, alumni, hey, public, hey, Californians, blame me. He just thought he'd put an end to all of it right then. Rather than, they lost, Somebody was going to say, who's to blame? Wouldn't this do it to me? Now, the private enemy number one is really self-pity. Self-pity sings this little song, nobody loves me, everybody hates me, I think I'll eat some worms. Remember singing that song when I was a little kid. You don't eat worms, but you feel wormy, you feel crummy, you feel low, you feel little. Things have turned against me, I become a victim of unfair treatment, I'm getting what I don't deserve, and what's worse, it's at the world's worst time, woe is me. It's like Elijah, I'm alone, I'm left, there's no one around, and God breaks in and says, Elijah, I've got 7,000 that haven't even come out of the ranks yet. They haven't bowed the knee to Baal. Now, you're not alone. You're a divorcee, you're surrounded by divorcees. You're broken, you're surrounded by broken people. You failed, welcome to the club. We have a lot of room for failures here. You've sinned, so have I. More often than I ever care to remember, and God often will forget, he tells me. In fact, he always forgets when I lay it on him. And so this self-pity has no roots whatsoever. Look at verse 8. Let our mind dwell not on blame, not on self-pity, but on these six things. Now, they answer six cynical criticisms of this kind of message. And I can hear some coming back. I read some on some faces, and I know the others are there. Okay? The first criticism says, oh, this is living in an unreal, it's a dream world philosophy, Swindoll. Look at verse 8. Whatever is true. The word means reliable, valid, honest, not deceptive or illusory. It is not a dream world. Christ doesn't introduce my life to a dream world. He introduces my life to the real world, where he is in control. This world is surrounded by the dream world, where man is his own maker. Humanism is calling the shots. I am the master of my fate. I'm the captain of my soul if I believe that I have every reason to be depressed. I brought on my failure or my success. No, he says, think on what's true. Second is the word honorable. There are some who say this is just shallow, flippant, positive thinking stuff from these motivational talks I've heard half my career. Well, wait a minute. The word is honorable. It means to revere, not flippant or cheap, superficial or shallow. That's what the word means. This is deep truth, friend. This is in the level of your attitude. This is the box from which all of your life grows. And he says it's honorable. Whatever is right, some are saying, well, this is just kind of scratch his back so he'll later scratch yours. That's not right. Whatever is right means upright and just and fair. Think on those things. Whatever is pure, there are the critics who say that's just putting up a front. You're doing it for the wrong motive so that everybody will think nicely of you. No, he says it's pure. This word means chaste, undefiled, not smutty, shabby, or soiled. It can stand God's scrutiny. Fifth, whatever is lovely. I love this one. It means amiable, pleasing, agreeable. Oh, we need that in our evangelical right-wing camp. We're known as the ugly duckling in Protestantism. We're the fighters. We're the people who have little tolerance. I mean, unless you ride with us and walk with us exactly in step, we don't give you the time of day. We think a conversation is kind of worthless. If we don't lead them to Christ, man, oh, what a waste. Man, that was a terrible. No, huh? He says, spend your time on what is lovely. Winsome, Barclay says, is the best translation. How winsome are you? Work on that. Guy has to really, really want our stuff to stick around long enough to hear it. Well, we meet them with the offensive stuff. Remember the way Charlie Riggs taught us to witness when we were in the Billy Graham Crusade. He says, one of the first things you want to do is have a breath mint. Now, I expected some great, deep, biblical truth out of Ezekiel. He says, now, first I want you guys to take out a breath mint. Put it in your mouth. You ever been witnessed to by somebody with bad breath? Wouldn't you like to know Jesus? Not right now. Hey, work on your winsomeness. Work on being attractive. Work on being amiable. What's wrong with that? Oh, it's liberal. It isn't liberal. Liberals stole that from us. That's our stuff. That's biblical. Amiable, lovely, focus on what is good and beautiful and pleasing and attractive. And the sixth one is good report. Whatever is of good report. There are some people who say, well, my idea of life is just let it all hang out. Be what you are. People have to take it or leave it. That's not what this says. This says, no, work on what is of good report. And it means gracious, admirable being, attractive people.
3: 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It covers us. It grounds us. It keeps us from becoming smothered in flames. Well, the world is on fire. We feel the cultural heat every single day. And it's far too easy to succumb to our fears rather than running to the only one who can truly protect us. Chuck wrote a compelling book called Finding God When the World's on Fire, and it was written for exactly this moment. 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I'm Bill Meyer. 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
7: Hi, this is Ben Lowell, and welcome to Back to the Bible Canada with Dr. John Neufeld. 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
8: I have a very precious memory. It's now more than a decade ago, but I remember it clearly. My son was leaving for a five-week mission trip to Guatemala, to a place where very dear friends of Kathy and I have dedicated their lives in missions. Now, before our young son left, I went onto the internet and found the then U.S. State Department's description of that country. It was then listed as one of the most violent countries in Latin America. Armed gangs possessing submachine guns frequently hijack cars and buses. Crimes and murder happen frequently without any arrests, as the police were either badly trained or may themselves have been accomplices. It felt like I was sending my son into an armed camp, and my faith drained away, and I was frightened. What would become of him? I was for a while like a man who had no faith at all. I even thought, why have I encouraged my son to care about missions and thus endanger his life? Well, I drove Jonathan to the airport in Seattle on New Year's Day, and when I came home, my anxiety had completely overtaken me, so that when I got home, Kathy asked me, what has God said to you? I was about to answer, I don't know, when I suddenly realized God had spoken. As Jonathan and I were crossing the border, the U.S. border guard asked us the purpose of our trip, and I explained I was taking my son to SeaTac, and he was flying to Guatemala. And the border guard then asked if he knew any Spanish, and Jonathan said not much. And then to both of our surprise, the border guard, who, by the way, was a Caucasian man, started speaking in Spanish to us at some length. And when he was done, he simply said in English, that was Philippians 4, 6, and 7. And he told us to be on our way. Well, that evening, in my anxiety and with Kathy's questioning, I realized what verse the border guard had quoted. Do not be anxious about anything, but in everything, by prayer and supplication, with thanksgiving, let your requests be made known to God. And the peace of God, which surpasses all understanding, will guard your hearts and your minds in Christ Jesus. I suddenly realized, yeah, my issue was not my struggle with anxiety or my concern with my son's well-being. My issue was my struggle with God. Would I believe him or not? You know, I've entitled today's message, Wrestling with God. And if you're a believer, you also at times wrestle with God. Sometimes we wrestle with God because we're rebelling against His commands. You know, we simply don't want to submit. Sometimes we wrestle with God because we don't understand Him or His ways, or because we don't understand a passage in the Scripture. Sometimes we wrestle with God because, like me, you're afraid to trust Him with something that's precious to you. And today we're going to talk about wrestling with God and what we learn from these moments. More than anything, I hope to show you that there is a kind of wrestling with God that leads to something that's precious. So let's read today's text, Genesis 32, verses 22 to 32. The same night he arose and took his two wives, his two female servants, his 11 children, and crossed the ford of the Jabbok. He took them and sent them across the stream and everything else that he had. And Jacob was left alone. And a man wrestled with him until the breaking of the day. When the man saw that he did not prevail against Jacob, he touched his hip socket, and Jacob's hip was put out of joint as he wrestled with him. Then he said, "Let me go, for the day has broken." But Jacob said, "I will not let you go unless you bless me." And he said to him, "What is your name?" And he said, "Jacob." Then he said, "Your name shall no longer be called Jacob, but Israel, for you have striven with God and with men and have prevailed." Then Jacob asked him, "Please tell me your name." And he said, "Why is it that you ask my name?" And there he blessed him. So Jacob called the name of the place Peniel, saying, "For I have seen God face to face, and yet my life has been delivered." The sun rose upon him as he passed Peniel, limping because of his hip. Therefore, to this day, the people of Israel do not eat the sinew of the thigh that is in the hip socket, because he touched the socket of Jacob's hip on the sinew of the thigh. Now, we have been studying the life of Jacob, and we have found him to be a grasping and conniving man to whom God showed mercy. Jacob, in our last section, had finally bent the knee before God. And the early part of Genesis 32 records his conversion. But Esau, the brother whom Jacob offended, the brother whom Jacob robbed and humiliated, is now bearing down on him with 400 armed fighting men. And Jacob thinks it's very likely that Esau is coming to kill him. And so Jacob is journeying home to confront his past. And it looks like this will be a short and cruel and final confrontation. So he comes to the Jabbok River, which flows into the Jordan River, and thus crossing it, he now is very close to the promised land. He sends his family and all that he has across the river, and that night he is left all alone. I suspect that he needed to be alone, for he had business to do with God. No doubt he would pray for mercy and protection, but I can only imagine that all along his heart and mind would have been taken up in thoughts of his brother Esau. What would the morning hold? Then almost inexplicably, we read, a man wrestled with Jacob. Well, where did that man come from? Did they start with a conversation and end up in an argument that led to a fight? Or did this man simply run up to Jacob and tackle him and that led to wrestling? Or was Jacob the aggressor so that for some reason he attacked the man? Well, from the wording, it seems that the man who met Jacob was the aggressor. Well, one commentator suggests that Jacob was crying out to God in prayer, figuratively wrestling with God there in the dark, and suddenly he found himself in a real physical wrestling match, and he couldn't tell how it began. That sounds interesting, but in truth, we simply don't know how this happened. All the Bible says is that it did happen. That's strange. Let's go to verse 29. That question and answer is very similar to what happened to Manoah, the father of Samson. He asked to know an angel's name, and the angel said, "Why do you ask me my name, seeing as it is wonderful?" And later on, Manoah became terrified and says, "I'm going to die. I have seen God." And Jacob comes to a very similar conclusion in verse 30. He thinks he has seen God face to face. He realizes he's been wrestling with God. Well, what do we make of that? I don't have the time to go into all the details, and I have spoken about this phenomenon before as we've studied Genesis, so let me do a little shortcut here and say that the man Jacob fought with here at the Jabbok was none other than Christ himself. So now the picture's really strange. Jacob is left praying alone with his worries and his anxieties, and then we find him in a wrestling match with Jesus. And the Hebrew language implies that there's dust flying everywhere. They were wrestling hard. They were in each other's grip. What do we make of that? Well, first, notice that the struggle is with God and not with man. And I say this because up to this point in the story, we might conclude that Jacob's great struggle is with his brother or with Laban or with his family. But after all, it was Jacob who cheated his brother. And now his brother seems to be coming down on him with a small army. But instead of an armed struggle with Esau, we find Jacob in a wrestling match with God. I find this to be a kind of paradigm for life. I may say that my wrestling is with the anxiety over the safety of my son, as I've described it. And you might say you have a great struggle with your boss or a family member, perhaps even your own spouse. And you end up praying something like this: Lord, take this boss or work colleague or this crummy job away from me. And you spend all your time thinking, that's my problem. And you wonder why God's not answering your prayers, and you're frustrated, and you're even angry. So let's begin a lesson on biblical thinking right now, shall we? Here's the question. Does God sovereignly control all events, yes or no? Listen to God's own words on this matter, Isaiah 45, verse 7. I form light and create darkness. I make well-being and create calamity. I am the Lord who does all these things. If that's not enough, listen to Exodus chapter 4, verse 11. Who has made man's mouth? Who makes him mute or deaf or seeing or blind? Is it not I, the Lord? See, the Bible argues for something that I like to call meticulous sovereignty, which means that God controls all things. That includes the large things, for instance. In Acts 4:28, it says that Herod and Pontius Pilate did whatever your hand and your plan predestined to take place. So, God controls the big things. But he controls everything, down to the smallest minutiae. You know, for instance, listen to Proverbs 16, verse 33. The lot is cast into the lap, but its every decision is from the Lord. That means every roll of the dice is controlled by God. And if that's true, and it is, then who has controlled the last 20 years of the hardship that Jacob has had with Laban? And who controls the fact that Esau is now on his way with 400 battle-hardened men? And so since that question has been answered, the second question is, whom is Jacob struggling with? And the answer is, he's actually wrestling with God. So are you.
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8: Struggling with God can be grace. It doesn't have to be bad. It can be good. Now look again at the beginning of verse 25. When the man saw that he did not prevail against Jacob. I've often marveled at that verse. If this is truly God in the person of his son, I would not have expected anything like this to have been said. This verse gives the impression that the man, the angel, Jesus, God, could not prevail because it says he saw that he was unable to beat Jacob. How can that be? I remember reading the story of C.S. Lewis' conversion, in which he speaks of what he calls divine condescension, God deliberately limiting his power and might so that Lewis could find mercy. And here God comes to Jacob as a man and fights him in a human way. God could have knocked him down and overpowered him with a bolt of lightning and reduced him to ashes. Instead, he meets Jacob on his level and demands that he and Jacob do business with each other. And the wrestling match is on, and Jacob won't give up. They keep wrestling, and dust is flying, and they wrestle all night, and there is no winner. And so in an act of power, God reaches out, and simply, to indicate his mighty power, he just touches his hip joint and immediately dislocates it. Oh, that must have hurt. In fact, the place of the hip is the wrestler's point of strength. That's part of what he uses to get an advantage over his opponent. Now Jacob can't win. He's wounded, so that he's going to lose. But in the blinding pain, Jacob just won't let go. He's reduced to hanging on, and he clutches his opponent with all his might. And the man says, in effect, "I could hurt you more. Now let me go." And Jacob, now realizing what he's up against, says, "No, I won't until you bless me." See, that's where grace comes in. Grace is God withholding his condemnation and instead giving blessing. But there's also grace when a man will do anything just to get that blessing. Now watch this. Before the blessing, the man asks Jacob, "What is your name?" That's a question. The man already knows, but he forces an answer from the injured Jacob. "My name is Jacob. My name is heel grabber. My name is conniver, deceiver. My name is the man who steals from others just to get ahead. My name is Jacob. But even though that's who I am, I'm still clinging to you until I get a blessing." You know, struggling with God can lead to an insight. You know, in a way, Jacob has always been wrestling with God, except he didn't know it until, well, this moment. But there are at least two ways to wrestle with God. One is to refuse to submit. That was the old Jacob. The second is never let go of God, which is what Jacob is doing right now. And everything depends on whether or not he receives grace. And so as Jacob has just confessed his name to the man, then comes the man's response. "I'm going to change your name." You know, in the First Testament, the idea of changing someone's name means that you demonstrate your absolute authority over that person. Well, the best-known example of that is in Daniel. Daniel's taken a prisoner to Babylon. He's one of the young nobles of Judah, and the king, who is King Nebuchadnezzar, changes his name to Belteshazzar. The name Daniel meant, "God is my judge." But the name Belteshazzar means, "May the pagan god Bel look after him and protect his life." In other words, with a name change comes a new identity and a new way of looking at the world. So renaming someone is to take over their life and direct their destiny. And now comes one of those moments that changes history. Jacob, heel grabber, becomes Israel, the one who wrestles with God. He now is known as the one who won't let go of his God. And that, boys and girls, is how the nation of Israel got its name. I find it fascinating that the book of Revelation speaks about our renaming. Did you know that? Look up Revelation 2:17 when you get the chance. And if I were to tell you what I think my old name is, well, I'd say it goes like this. My name is Worrier, or the man who becomes quickly anxious. But I will hold to God, and my new name will be the one who has the peace that passes all understanding. How about you? What's your old name? Do you know, years ago, I heard someone say that everyone has their own sin style. And I've pondered over that, and I think it's probably true. One person can't be trusted with money. The next person is quickly angered. Another struggles with lust. And still another gossips and maligns others. And still someone else is prone to idolatry and can easily be misled by strange winds of doctrine. And if you get insight, you'll come to reflect on your own name. But imagine the grace of a new name. And we should say, you know, my name was Heart of Stone, but now it's Heart of Flesh. It's not the old man, instead it's the new creation. What if the place of your deepest weakness became the place of God's grace? Now, as fascinating as everything else is in this text, what happens next is the climax of the story. Jacob realizes that he has seen God face to face, yet his life has been spared. He wrestled with God and lived to see a new day. And so as the sun rises, Jacob crosses the Jabbok, and he's limping. His hip is out of joint. It's indeed an amazing thing about this encounter is that Jacob entered the night in prayer, pleading with God, because he was so vulnerable, Esau is bearing down on him. And he ends the night wrestling with God, and it's now that he's more vulnerable than ever.

0: Revelations, a thorn was given me in the flesh, a messenger of Satan to harass me, to keep me from being too elated. Three times I pleaded with the Lord about this, that it should leave me. But he said to me, my grace is sufficient for you. My power is made perfect in weakness. Therefore, I will boast all the more gladly of my weakness, so that the power of Christ may rest upon me. For the sake of Christ, then, I am content with weakness, insults, hardships, persecutions, and calamities. For when I am weak, then I am strong. I wonder how many of us can say the same thing. I'm content with weakness. I'm content with insults. I'm content with hardships. I'm content if I have been humbled, even humiliated. Isn't it true that for many of us, we have made it the entire nature of our prayer life to ask God to take weakness from us? We've never been content with weakness. The last thing we want is to walk away from an encounter of wrestling with God and to find out that now we are reduced to limping. It makes no sense. Or what if your wrestling with God was shaped with this thought, God, I won't let go of you until you bless me. So let me tell you one of the greatest lessons we can get from this text. Helpless and limping, that is the proper posture of a saint, of a servant of Jesus. I want to read to you a poem that I've kept in my files for many a year, and I've often turned to it because, well, frankly, I find it one of the most encouraging things I've ever read. I've been somewhat afraid of this poem, but I'm greatly comforted by it. So let me read it. When God wants to drill a man and thrill a man and skill a man, when God wants to mold a man to play the noblest part, when he yearns with all his heart to create so great and bold a man that all the world might be amazed, watch his methods, watch his ways, how he ruthlessly perfects whom he royally elects, how he hammers and hurts him, and with mighty blows converts him into trial shapes of clay which only God understands, while his tortured heart is crying and he lifts besieging hands. How he bends but never breaks when his good he undertakes. How he uses whom he chooses and with every purpose fuses him. With mighty acts induces him to try his splendor out. God knows what he's about. The author is unknown. I wonder how many of us can rejoice in those thorns in our flesh. I speak this way because I often hear of a Christian who suffers and then says, you know, I almost lost my faith. In fact, I hear that so much I've come to wonder whether any of us have had faith at all. That is, not like Jacob, or should I say, like Israel, helpless, limping, and depending entirely on his God. That's what Peter wrote about in 1 Peter 6 and 7. He speaks about going through trials to test the genuineness of our faith. Just like gold that gets refined in fire, so this faith gets refined in God's fire. And the fire tells us whether our faith is genuine or not, but more so, the fire molds the kind of faith that we have.
1: John, explain this better for me. The whole idea you said that he was helpless and limping, that is the proper posture of a saint.
0: Yeah. And yes, it is. God is determined to make us that way. It is when we finally confess before the Lord, I have no other options. I'm out of ideas. I've got nothing I can rely on and lean on but you. And in the end, that's what God wants of us. He's going to take away all of our props but himself. And then we recognize that we are on the best possible ground that we can be. I remember years ago, Ben, somebody telling me, I never trust a pastor who doesn't limp. And that was kind of funny to me, but I think it's very true and should be of all of us.
1: Thanks so much, John. Remember, join us again next week for the continuation of the series Amazing Promises to Dysfunctional People right here on Back to the Bible Canada, where we teach the Bible.

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1: I was on a talk show recently, and since I'm swamped today, we decided to use a transcript from that interview. Is this lazy? I don't think so. Here we go. Did you ever imagine you'd be doing what you do today? That was the question. I said, you have these inklings when you look back, I suppose. My earliest memories involve my mother battling depression. Dad later told me that I would do whatever it took to make her laugh. So I guess I found out early that laughter is good medicine. It also gave me a soft spot for those who struggle. Question, you use humor in ministry. How do these two blend? I think they blend very well. Perhaps you can be successful in ministry without a good sense of humor, but I wouldn't want to try it. Maybe you can be a Christian who doesn't laugh, but I wouldn't want to meet one. Psalm 126 tells what happened when God freed his people from captivity. It says their mouths were filled with laughter, their tongues with songs of joy. Then it was said among the nations, the Lord has done great things for them. Joy that's visible is contagious. Nietzsche rejected his minister father's faith partly because of joyless Christians, quote. Bertrand Russell's daughter was a follower of Christ. She said her dad's whole life was a search for God. She tried to convince him she had found what he was looking for, but one of his excuses was that he had known too many Christians who, quote, sucked the joy from life. Few things make me more sad than that quote. Question, are you criticized for using humor? Only every day. Many think of humor as comedy clubs, and that's not my thing. Like any great gift, humor can be misused. So my humor is clean and cerebral. Some of my critics are just plain cranky. They want me to be as unhappy as they are. One told me there's no record of Jesus laughing, and apparently he hadn't spent much time camping with 12 other guys like Jesus did. Read the Gospels and you realize the people loved to be with Jesus. Of course, many followed him because he healed them, but he was undoubtedly a joy to be with, unless you were a Pharisee. Question, what is the key to a joy-filled life? I said, look back with thanksgiving, look around with grace, and look forward with hope. These involve conscious decisions we make to focus on what God has done, is doing, and will do. Some of the youngest people I know are elderly people who live this way despite chronic aches and pains. Gratitude is the great secret to the joy-filled life. It's a default mechanism, a muscle we develop, like muscle memory in golf. Question, are there books you would still like to write? Oh yes, I would like to write The Purpose-Driven Life and The Case for Christ. Not really. We have some new ones coming out, so keep looking for them. What advice do you have about the impact of our words? That was the next question. One high school teacher told me I would never amount to anything. Another said, you have a gift. We make choices every day. We can use our words to destroy or build. This will determine our legacy. Question, have you been surprised what God has done through your words? Oh man, that he could use a guy like me is one of the greatest miracles I've witnessed. Question, why do you think Laugh Again, the radio program, has spread so widely? I said, it's short, just 5 minutes. Spurgeon said, preach like there's pain in every pew. And there is. I think we are hurting and we're polarized and frightened and anxious, and we need to be reminded that God is in this mess with us and he's not worried at all. Hey, God bless you. Now, go make someone sing.
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1: You know what? Sinners weren't attracted to Jesus because he was a grump. You know, I've met some Christians, and to them, close to God means grumpy. That, you know, upright means uptight. And frankly, they're bad advertising for the gospel. What's the point? The point is, when Jesus is present, joy is not only appropriate, it's expected.

0: It's time once again for Stay in the Word with Pastor Glenn Nudd, the senior pastor of Rocky Mountain Calvary Chapel. 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There you'll find a wide array of Bible teachings Pastor Glenn has shared throughout more than 30 years of ministry, covering every book of the Bible. You'll also discover an assortment of studies from guest pastors and teachers, along with other free ministry resources. Take some time to browse the site and get to know us a little bit better. But for now, let's prepare our hearts to receive today's Bible study with Pastor Glenn from the Old Testament book of Nehemiah.
1: Amen. Would you turn to Nehemiah chapter 8 if you're not there yet? Nehemiah chapter 8, simple definition of revival. Revival is the Spirit of God working through the Word of God in the lives of the people of God. So last time we were here, we saw that definition. With that definition in mind, revival has broken out in the days of Nehemiah and Ezra. To revive means to give back life. And so we see the Spirit of God now at work in restoring the spiritual life, renewing the people of God in Jerusalem as God is breaking out on his people. Now, so much so that in chapter 8 and verse 1, it says the people have gathered for a planned meeting in the open square. It's one thing to call for a meeting. It's another thing for people to actually come to the meeting. And not only do they show up, but they were united. They're of one heart. And they call for Ezra to bring the law and read it. And so the adults come, the children who can understand come, and they stand there for over 5 hours and hear the word of God. And Ezra blesses the Lord, responds, you know, vocally, and people respond, lifting up their hands, worshiping the Lord. The law is explained, and they begin to just absorb what is going on here. And a beautiful thing is happening there in chapter 8 by way of reminder from last time. It's called godly conviction. If you write in your Bibles, that might be a good kind of theme for what's going on here. Godly conviction. It happens at the intersection of an open heart, this Word of God, and the Spirit of God. And like dynamite, God begins to blast away with his truth at the status quo. And all of a sudden, the people are being affected in a huge way, and they're thinking in their minds, I don't want to be out of fellowship with God anymore. I don't want to be distant from him. I want to be close to him. I can see his mercy and his grace and his righteousness, and I can see the lack of those things in my life, and so I want those. And it begins with this time of mourning and weeping over their state. But then check out verse 10. They say to them, go your way, eat the fat, drink the sweet, send portions to those for whom nothing is prepared. For this day is holy to our Lord. Do not sorrow, for the joy of the Lord is your strength. So sorrow and weeping has to be part of the journey, but it's never the end destination. The joy of the Lord is your strength. And God here equates, if you notice, he equates holiness with joy. Now, essentially, the Levites, which are the temple deacons of the day, they quiet the people down because they're crying so much. And they're like going, shh, calm down, calm down. This day is set apart for the Lord. It's holy. Do not be grieved. The joy of the Lord is your strength. So what's the result? Verse 12 says, all the people went their way to eat and drink, to send portions, and rejoiced greatly because they understood the words that were declared to them. So the grief gives way to gladness. Off they go, not to fast, but to feast as they choose joy. Stop right there. They choose joy. Now, brothers and sisters, you know this, if joy was just an emotion, you could never ever say, it wouldn't be fair to say that you can choose joy. Now, are you saying, Glenn, that you can choose joy? Kind of. Galatians tells us that love is a fruit of the Spirit. And out of that love comes that list of things like joy and peace and long-suffering, kindness, goodness, faithfulness, gentleness, self-control. And all of that stuff is Holy Spirit-produced fruit, which tells us that given the right conditions, the fruit grows and develops. In other words, now I have the option to walk in the Spirit and by faith and to display and develop and mature and to partake of that fruit by faith. Joy is part of that. Say, what are you saying, Glenn? You know, Galatians was written all about grace and faith alone, isn't it? Isn't it interesting that the fruit of the Spirit is listed in there? Because we have a choice to believe God in this. Now, God has given them His Word. And the leaders have explained it, they've shared it, and it's taking effect. And you know, as I see it in my mind, because I see pictures and I'm real visual and all of that, to me, it's like the fuse on a firecracker, you know, and it's starting to kind of go and zing, zing, zing, and it's going to explode. And it explodes, and when it explodes, the weeping starts. So all of a sudden, bam, like it hits them and they just begin to be emotional and they're weeping because God is breaking through. He's bringing His people back to Himself. And that's always what God is after. That's what gives Him the glory, is when we are sweetly in fellowship with Him. That's where the joy is. And that's the reason to rejoice. The grief looked back at what was, but God wanted them to look ahead and restored relationship and fellowship in God. That's where the joy would be found. You know what? I've met Christians, I'm sorry to say, who have a hard time seeing, hearing God's word this morning, that holiness and joy can go together. They just can't see it in their mind. You know, that holiness being set apart, for them, it's all about, you know, restrictions and rules and God the fun wrecker and what I have to give up and the great cost and what a martyr I am. And it's like moaning for Jesus. And you know, I've given up for God, you know. And that just has never made a lot of sense to me. You know, that's like trading in an 89 rust bucket, broken down truck for a Ferrari, and then crying about what you had to give up. Say, how does my perspective get so twisted? Well, when I'm looking back at the truck all the time, I'm looking back at the good old days in my rust bucket truck, and I'm thinking and I'm memorializing and getting all sentimental about my rust bucket truck instead of looking at and driving the new Ferrari that I've been given. Yeah, it's an interesting encounter that you find. If you want to turn to Mark chapter 6 in the New Testament. The scribes and the Pharisees, who were the religious elites in Jesus' day, they approach the Lord and they've got a complaint. And as they come to the Lord, they see Jesus attending the feast of really put on by a tax collector. You know what? We'll get to Mark 6 in a minute. I'll just tell you this story. We won't take time to turn there, but we will get to Mark 6 in a second. And here they are. They're approaching Jesus and they're saying, "You know what? We got a problem with you, Lord. Why do the disciples of John fast and pray often? And they're always doing that. And likewise, those of our group, the Pharisees, but yours eat and drink." In other words, what they were saying to the Lord is, you know what? How come we have to do all these hard religious kind of things and you get to have so much fun with your guys? They're saying, you know what? It's not fair. And it gives you some insight into how they thought about their supposed relationship with God, their spirituality. The harder you work, the holier you are. And so they're saying, Jesus, if you're really from God, then you and your disciples, they cannot be enjoying life at all. It's not allowed. You know what? Sinners weren't attracted to Jesus because He was a grump. You know, I've met some Christians, and it is like they've been baptized in vinegar. And to them, close to God means grumpy. That, you know,
2: Upright means uptight. And frankly, they're bad advertising for the gospel. You know, they're more constipated than liberated. And you know, they I'm talking about in their attitudes, in their spirits. It's like, you know, when I was a kid and we lived out in Balzac, we had lots of mice. And we had those old kind of mouse traps, you know, that you just have to set the right way. And if you don't set it the right way, it snaps like on your finger. There's some Christians, they're like that. Oh, it's going to snap. If I say that, he's going to snap. He's going to snap. And there's so you're walking around there on eggshells. He's going to snap. She's going to snap. And there's like always like walking around on eggshells around those kind of people. You know what? Jesus responded to those uptight scribes and Pharisees. And he said, I want to tell you, he actually told them, he answered them with a parable. And he said, can you make the friends of the bridegroom fast while the bridegroom is with them? And then he said, when the groom is present, and in other words, he's saying, like, when the groom is present, it is inappropriate to go into a time of mourning. His presence is a season and a reason for joy. Now, Jesus said, the days will come when you'll have to do that. And indeed, they did. What's the point? The point is, when Jesus is present, joy is not only appropriate, it's expected. And when God breaks through in your life, the tears, yes, they will come, but only to wash the tables of our hearts for a feast of joy to be set. Now, don't miss it. Think of like one of our most favorite Psalms ever, Psalm 23. What does it say? You prepare a table before me in the presence of my enemies. You anoint my head with oil. My cup runs over. Surely goodness and mercy shall follow me all the days of my life, and I shall dwell in the house of the Lord forever. In the Bible, when you see, and especially in the Psalm, eating and feasting, it's all about fellowship and joy. That's the point. Tasting and seeing that the Lord is good. In Revelation, there's that picture of Jesus on the outside of the church. What's he doing? He's knocking. Behold, I stand at the door and knock. If anyone opens the door to me, I'm going to come in and I'm going to dine with that person. All about fellowship and joy and overcoming. And God is breaking through, and this is what the Levites are telling the people. You need to enjoy what the Lord is doing here right now. Verse 13. Now that was my introduction. Verse 13 says, now on the second day of the heads of the fathers' houses of all the people with the priests and Levites were gathered to Ezra the scribe in order to understand the words of the law. So it says the heads of the fathers' houses of all the people with the priests and Levites. Now, where's the ladies? Where's the moms and where's the kids? Well, you know what? Maybe they're tired from the day before. I know I would be if I was standing up for a service that long. But notice the leaders there, they're gathered together. The heads of the fathers' houses, the dads, the leaders, plus the priests and the Levites, they're gathered together again to Ezra the scribe. Why? To further instruct, receive instructions in the words of the law of God. Now, for the crowds of people, they had already received input, and it was substantial. And it was significant, and their weeping was authentic, and their joy was authentic, the kind of sorrow that led to repentance. It happened. But now, God is wanting these leaders to go a little bit deeper. Look at verse 7. It says, they helped the people understand the law. But now look down at verse 13. It said, in order to understand the words of the law. Those are different things. Understand it for what purpose? Well, the word that is used in Hebrew in verse 13 is translated from a Hebrew verb that means to be prudent. It means to have wisdom or foresight or being shrewd or wise in life. It includes discernment and awareness. It's essential for everyone, but especially leaders. Why? Because someone is following us. And so just as knowledge and obedience can be multiplied through leaders, so can ignorance and disobedience be multiplied through leaders. James warns us, doesn't he? Not many of you want to become teachers, desire to become teachers, because you're going to receive the stricter judgment. Why? Because of our capacity to influence other people. And so here they dig in deeper. God's word is a lamp unto our feet, a light unto our paths. But as only as we learn how to take that information and allow the Holy Spirit to turn it into insight. Now you see what's happening here. This isn't now just about facts or information or data. You know, in this church, we love what we're doing right now. We love to go through the Bible. We love to go through the Bible chapter by chapter, verse by verse, and all of that. But you know what? I can have a whole lot of knowledge in my head and even Bible knowledge in my head and still not be wise in the Lord. It's full of information, but not wisdom. Now, I said we'd get to Mark chapter 6. Turn now to Mark chapter 6, would you? Our minds go back to the disciples that right after the feeding of the 5,000, this amazing miracle was so amazing. The multiplication of the loaves and the fish recorded in all four gospels. You know, it's the only miracle that's recorded that way in all four gospels. It's important. And as a disciple of Jesus, you'd expect if you would witness that, you'd be incredibly impacted by what happens, right? Correct? Well, it depends what you're looking at. Depends if you've had time to take that miracle and what happened and transition it from what just happened, follow me, to actually what it means. You see, the disciples didn't get too far past the what just happened stage. How do I know? Look at Mark chapter 6, verse 45. It says, immediately he made his disciples, or right after that miracle, get into the boat. So Jesus made them get into the boat and go before him to the other side to Bethsaida while he sent the multitudes away. And when he had sent them away, he departed to the mountain to pray. So The one who just did the multiplication miracle sends him ahead without him in a boat to meet him at the other side of the sea, which is a lake of Galilee. And off they go. Look at verse 47. Now, when the evening came, the boat was in the middle of the sea and he was alone on the land. Then he saw them straining at rowing, for the wind was against them. Now about the fourth watch of the night, he came to them walking on the sea and would have passed them by. And when they saw him walking on the sea, they supposed it was a ghost and cried out. There's a sense of humor that Jesus had right there. It's like they're straining. It's the fourth watch. They're right in the middle. They're just at it really, really hard. And Jesus just says, you know, I'm going to walk on water. I mean, I'm going to just walk right by them and just kind of go, hi. And I'm going to see who's going to scream first. Is it going to be Peter? Is it going to be John? And they'll say, oh, they cry out. And it's like, what does the Lord say? For they all saw him and were troubled. Yeah, no kidding. But immediately he talked with them and said to them, be of good cheer. It is I. Do not be afraid. It's just me. Relax. Then he went up into the boat to them, and the wind ceased. And they were greatly amazed in themselves beyond measure and marveled. Why? For they had not understood about the loaves because their heart was hardened. You see, they had the info. They had the data. They did their observation and their interpretation, but they never got to their application, you could say. And there it is right now. They got the just what happened, but they didn't move on to the what does that mean part. You see, if Jesus can multiply a young lad's lunch of 5 barley loaves, 2 fish, into a picnic that would cater an entire community with leftovers and a basket for each of the disciples, surely he can do other things. See, that's the connection. Like, who is he? Maybe he can do other things. Like, I don't know, walk on water, calm storms, calm hearts. Can he do that? But how did they respond? They were amazed beyond measure. They were marveled. They were surprised. I can't believe this. This is crazy. This is amazing. It should have been, yeah, cool, sweet, praise and worship. He can do that. Of course he can do this. The Bible tells us why. They weren't linking to who he was. Their hardness of heart had stopped them from understanding who he is. They just stayed at, you know, what he did. You know, this week I was working in the yard, and I was getting a bed ready to put some succulents in. So what's a succulent? Succulent are plants that don't need a lot of water. And it's what you have to really get used to growing in Okotoks, because we have water restriction there. And it's like, what do you grow there? Gravel and cactus, basically. It's like, it's the town where rock garden means rock garden. It's like, you like my rocks? All right. So anyhow, took me a while to work that soil up and to break it up because it was so hard, and to cultivate that flower bed. And it becomes so hard that the water had just run off it instead of soaking into it, because the water couldn't penetrate the hardness of it, so it needed to be cultivated. That's what's going on here. The disciples' hearts had become hard instead of soft and tilled up. And it tells us something. It should be a hint to us that just seeing Jesus do something great or miraculous doesn't guarantee anything at all but an experience. And it certainly doesn't automatically produce faith, not if my heart is hard. I know people who have had incredible experiences with God, with the Lord. Miraculous things have happened in their lives where God intervened in all kinds of ways that you could imagine, and still they remain hard and unmoved after even what they've seen God do in their lives. And it's an amazing thing. How can that be? It's all about the condition of the heart. The Old Testament prophets would cry out, wouldn't they? They would say, plow up the ground, the soil of your heart, the fallow ground. Just plow it up. You've got to get it ready to receive the word of God. Jesus told the parable of the soils, and he said, you know, that seed would go on the hard ground, would just bounce off, and the birds could come and take it. Birds are a picture of the enemy that takes away the gospel and the truth from our lives. Jesus calls out to the churches in Revelation, he who has an ear, right? Let him hear what the Spirit says to the churches. And so God is speaking, but am I listening?
0: That was Pastor Glenn Nudd, senior pastor of Rocky Mountain Calvary Chapel in Calgary. 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
3: Welcome to your Calvary Creation Minute. This is Steve. The God of evolution is blind and has no foresight. Describing this God's preferred instrument, natural selection, atheist Richard Dawkins writes, quote, "It has no mind, no mind's eye. It does not plan for the future. It has no vision, no foresight, no sight at all. If it can be said to play the role of a watchmaker in nature, it is the blind watchmaker." End of quote. Therefore, products of this God should be fraught with errors and mistakes. Atheist Neil deGrasse Tyson confirms this when he says of the creatures produced by this evolutionary God, quote, "No engineer would design that at all, ever," end of quote. Despite the conviction of these evolutionary evangelists, there appears to be a disconnect between their theories and what scientists are actually finding. Authors of the book System Modeling and Cellular Biology, published by MIT Press, explain, quote, "Clearly, from an engineering point of view, biology is a marvel of technological design. We argue that analogies with engineered systems, in particular regarding how to generate appropriate responses to variations, are one major requirement on all highly integrated systems that can help us grasp biological complexity." End of quote. Incredibly, other engineers have found that biological systems appear to follow advanced human engineering principles. They say, quote, "In the last 150 years, engineers have developed and mastered ways to stabilize dynamic systems without lag or overshoot, using what's known as control theory. Now a team of University of Arizona researchers have shown that cells and organisms evolved complex biochemical circuits that followed the principles of control theory millions of years before the first engineer put a pencil to paper. End of quote. Advanced engineering is the fingerprint of God our Creator, not the God of evolution. And instead of no purpose, He created you with a good purpose and plans for you to prosper. To learn more, contact me at creation@calvarychapel.ca.
0: Well, that's it for today. 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
2: May the Lord bless you and keep you. 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May He fill you with a confidence that He leads you, He guides you, He's created you, He's formed you, He gifts you, He anoints you. And may you be fully confident and relaxed in His care for you as you step forward in just who you are, knowing who you are and who you aren't. May you be blessed with that confidence that comes from Him. I ask it in Jesus' name. Amen.

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0: The Pharisees were the Bible scholars of their day. They searched the scriptures, they studied the prophecies concerning the promised Messiah, and yet when he was right in front of them, they failed to recognize him. Is it possible that we could be biblically knowledgeable and yet spiritually blind like the Pharisees? Today on Truth for Life Weekend, Alistair Begg challenges us to take an honest look at our own response to the teaching of Jesus.
1: We turn this morning to John chapter 9, and we read from verse 39. We read these three verses, and then we'll pray and study them together. Jesus said, "For judgment I have come into this world, so that the blind will see, and those who see will become blind." Some Pharisees who were with him heard him say this and asked, "What, are we blind too?" Jesus said, "If you were blind, you would not be guilty of sin. But now that you claim you can see, your guilt remains." Father, with our Bibles open before us, we humbly ask that you will come and by the Holy Spirit teach us from the Bible, show us our Savior and show us ourselves, Lord, and then match us up for your glory and for our good, we pray. In Jesus' name, amen. In the British Parliament, when the time comes for its members to vote, they ring what is called the division bell. The division bell to which I refer is a bell that is sounded within the precincts of Parliament, calling the members to a vote. Something similar happens in Congress, but there is no special name for it. At least I checked yesterday, and there wasn't yesterday. And it means that the members have about 8 minutes to assemble themselves in the appropriate division lobby in order to vote for or against the resolution. And so the notion of the bell and the sounding of the bell immediately calls the question. And folks know it is decision time. I want to suggest to you that that is the most appropriate introduction that I can find for where we are this morning in relationship to these concluding verses of John chapter 9. Because by his coming into the world, Jesus, if you like, sounds the division bell. And this division is an inevitable division, and it is an unavoidable division. Indeed, the inevitable consequence of the coming of Jesus is just that division. To be confronted with the claims of Jesus is to find oneself at a crossroads. At a crossroads, one has to make a decision, and the way in which we turn defines so much that follows from it. And this division, we have learned, runs all the way through John's Gospel. Classically, in chapter 3 and in verse 18, we noted it earlier in the study in John 9, whoever believes in him is not condemned, but whoever does not believe stands condemned already because he has not believed in the name of God's one and only Son. So what we discover is simply this, that the inevitable consequence of the presence of Jesus in the world is a separation between those who claim to have religious insight, even though they are in fact spiritually blind, and those who, conscious of the fact that they are blinded by sin, pray that they might be given the sight of which the sin inherent in their nature has robbed them. And this contrast is clearly seen in this chapter. We have spent, obviously, the vast majority of time looking at the incident concerning the healing of the man born blind. This man was awakened to the fact of his spiritual blindness. He might have thought that his greatest need in life was in order to have his physical sight restored, which of course Jesus had done. But when all is said and done, Jesus seeks him out in order to ask him a question, the question that is found in verse 35, "Do you believe in the Son of Man?" And the response of the man is eager. He is genuinely interested. "Who is he, sir?" the man asks. "Tell me so that I may believe in him." And he stands in direct contrast to the Pharisees who refused to see what was right before their noses. They were the ones who claimed to have the sight, but they were in fact the ones who were blind to the truth. So I say to you again, to be confronted by the teaching of Jesus is to find oneself standing at a crossroads. And this is not a truth that is tucked away in corners of the Bible, but actually simply stands, as it were, in strategic positions all the way through the gospel records. I was talking with someone earlier this morning about a baby that was born on Friday, and I was thinking of all the joy that is in that, and people taking the little girl in their arms and making pronouncements about how her little features are and who she looks like and perhaps what she will become. And over the years, we have all engaged in that and observed that, and we've heard all kinds of things said about the children held in the arms of an older person. But none of us, I would suggest, have ever heard anybody take a child in their arms and say what Simeon said when he took the child Jesus in his arms on the occasion that Mary and Joseph brought him for dedication at the temple. Listen to what he said when he took the child Jesus in his arms. "This child is destined to cause the falling and rising of many in Israel, to be a sign that will be spoken against, so that the thoughts of many hearts will be revealed." What a strange thing to say about a baby. A thing that could be said really about no other child, for there is no other who fulfills the role that Jesus fills. But the Pharisees refused to see this, and they did not like the division that was suggested. Jesus had declared that he didn't come into the world to condemn the world. We saw that back in verse 17 of chapter 3, but he came to save. This is not some kind of contradiction. In verse 39, Jesus said, "For judgment I have come into this world." Some bright spark said, "Well, I thought he said that he didn't come for condemnation." That's exactly right. He didn't come for condemnation, but judgment is an inevitable consequence of the coming of Jesus. When the light shines, when the division bell sounds, as it were, those who come to the light find it to be the light of life, while those who refuse the light turn away into deeper darkness. Now, it is for this reason that I have said to you in the past what I remind you of again now, namely, that it is a dangerous thing to sit and listen to the preaching of the Bible in church. And the reason it is dangerous lies in the fact that if the teaching of the Bible, if the proclaiming of the good news does not soften your heart, it will harden your heart. If the teaching does not draw you to Christ, it will inevitably drive you from Christ. When you resist the truth, when it is made clear to you, you leave the preacher with only one option, namely, to try again, and the next time to try and say it even more plainly than before. And in doing so, the preacher then exposes the listener to the risk of a further rejection of the good news. And that listener never knows when that rejection will prove to be the point at which their heart is hardened beyond recovery. I say to you that if in listening you remain unconverted, you are in a dangerous, vulnerable position. That's the significance, is it not, of what we read as a sort of parallel passage in our scripture reading from Isaiah chapter 6. If you care to turn to it, I'll remind you of it. If you don't, I'll quote it for you. Most of us, when we read Isaiah 6, only go as far as verse 8. The declaration of God, the revelation of himself, the response of Isaiah in humility and in contrition and in penitence, the question of God, who will go for us and who will I send? The response of Isaiah, I'll go for you. Will I do? I will go for you. And then usually that becomes the basis of a missionary talk and calling people to serve Jesus and to go out and a very valid missionary talk it is. but it goes on to verse 9, because once Isaiah says he was prepared to go, What a strange commission he receives. And God said, go and tell this people, be ever hearing but never understanding, be ever seeing but never perceiving, make the heart of the people calloused, make their ears dull, close their eyes, otherwise they might see with their eyes, hear with their ears, understand with their hearts, and turn and be healed. What a strange thing to say. What a bizarre commission to be given to a prophet. How are we to understand that? Well, we're helped when we look at the five or so occasions in the New Testament where Isaiah 6 is quoted. But we're also helped by considering the way in which Isaiah responded to that commission. What did he do? Did he take that commission and say, okay, I get it. What I'm supposed to do is make the story so complicated that most people won't be able to get it. Make it so complex and so convoluted that folks will be going, oh, I don't understand that at all. No, he didn't do that. What did he do? He made a commitment to clarity and simplicity. So much so that in chapter 28 of Isaiah, the reaction of people to his prophetic ministry is to say, why is he treating us like kids? Verse 9 of Isaiah 28, who is he trying to teach? To whom is he explaining his message? To children weaned from their milk, to those just taken from the breast. Why are you coming and speaking so plainly? Speaking as if we were children, talking to us in such ABC language. Well, you see, he understands that by teaching with this clarity and with this simplicity, the imperatives of 9 and 10 in chapter 6 become the inevitable outcome of his ministry. That if the word of God does not shine in to soften, it will shine and it will bake your heart and harden it. If the rain of God's word does not irrigate your soul and soften it up to receive the seed that is planted, it will harden it and make your heart like a corrugated tin roof. If God's word won't save you, what will? Some people are waiting for their own personal miracle, their own personal intervention. And what John tells us in chapter 12 is that even after Jesus had done all of these miraculous signs, still they did not believe in him. And then he goes on to quote exactly Isaiah chapter 6, verses 9 and 10. It's the same thing that you have in the story that Jesus tells of the rich man and Lazarus. Remember? And the rich man dies and goes to hell and looks over and can see Lazarus. It's a picture, it's a metaphor. And he cries out that there would be intervention in the lives of his brothers. And the response is, if there's no point in anybody going to your brothers, because if they will not listen to Moses and the prophets, then they will not listen even though someone should rise from the dead. In other words, the confidence of heaven is in the scriptures. That's why James says, humbly, James 1:21, I think from memory, humbly accept the word planted in you that can save you. Today, if you hear God's voice, do not harden your hearts. If you think for a moment that you can hold the gospel as it is preached to you at arm's length in some kind of intellectual critical detachment, then your very posture reveals the blindness of your own mind. Jesus said, for judgment I have come into this world so that the blind will see and those who see will become blind. There is a division then that is inevitable. Then we come in verse 40 to the question asked by the Pharisees, which is a revealing question, insofar as it reveals how they saw themselves and it reveals how they viewed Jesus. Some Pharisees who were with him heard him say this and asked, "What are we blind to?" You're not suggesting that we're blind, are you, Jesus? You're not actually suggesting that we need to come to you so that we might have our sight restored. It doesn't occur to these characters that they could possibly be blind. It never does to people who are blind, you see. One of the indications of your blindness is that you don't think you're blind. The indication that you're on the way to sight is in the awareness that you're blind. Well, the first thing that the Bible does when the light shines is shows up the darkness. And when the light shines in and shows up our blindness, then we know unless someone makes me see, I am to remain forever blind. But the greatest blindness is the blindness that is wrapped up in religious formalism, such as represented here by these Pharisees. They regard themselves as the guides of the blind. You can read that in Romans 2. They regard themselves as a light that shines to those in the darkness. They regard themselves as instructors of the foolish. Paul mentions all of that when he is arguing to the point in Romans 3 where he says, "And so the whole world is accountable before God, whether you are a Gentile coming from that background or whether you are a Jew feeling yourself to be the custodians of all of this truth." And so it makes their question all the more striking, doesn't it? One can almost hear the sneer on their faces. What, are we blind too? Sense the smugness of their tone, catch a flavor of the derision directed at Jesus. You can just see this. You know that horrible feeling when you're in a room somewhere and everybody else thinks they're in the know and they ask a question and they just are dissing you and they look at one another like, you know, and you just

isn't it? To those who were confident in their own righteousness, to people who were sure they could see, to people who were dead certain that they were not the blind people, to those who were confident in their own righteousness and looked down on everybody else, all those poor people who can't see, Jesus told a parable. There were two men went up to the temple to pray. One was a Pharisee and the other a tax collector. The people nudging one another. Here we go. Good guy, bad guy. The classic Jesus story. There's a good fellow and a bad fellow. I wonder what this one's about. And the Pharisee stood up and prayed about himself. God, I thank you. I'm not like other men. Robbers, evildoers, adulterers, like this tax collector here. After all, I fast twice a week. I give a tenth of all I get. People would be going, that's pretty good. Pretty good. Giving him marks out of 10. Jesus said, but the tax collector stood at a distance. He would not even look up to heaven, but he beat his breast and said, God, have mercy on me, a sinner. And then the sting in the tail. Jesus says, I tell you that this man, the tax collector, went home justified before God. For everyone who exalts himself, like the Pharisees, who think they can see, will be humbled. And whoever humbles himself will be exalted. Do you remember the Simeon statement now, holding the baby in his arms? What did he say? This child is destined for the falling and rising of many in Israel. Until a man or a woman falls at the feet of Jesus and says, I am a blind man, I am a blind woman, they will never rise to see. As long as we sit in the supercilious perspective of the religious formalists declaring, you know, I have been around church for a long time. My uncle Jim gave me a Bible when we were married. I know that because I saw it just the other day. I hadn't seen it for years, but I know it's somewhere. You know, that all that kind of thing. I'm so glad that I don't need to trust in Jesus. I'm so glad that I'm like the Pharisee in this story. I'm not like other men. And actually, I've really upped my contribution since I came here as well, although I don't expect you to know much about that. Jesus turns the whole thing on his head. Oh, you're not suggesting that we're blind, are you, Jesus? You see, our response to Jesus shows what we think of ourselves. And our response to Jesus shows what we think of Jesus. And what they think of Jesus is just actually that he is deluded, that he's a madman, that he's demon-possessed. We saw that before. It comes again in chapter 10. Why listen to him, they said. He's demon-possessed and raving mad. And that for me is one of the great and intriguing things. How it is that people continue to come and listen to the Bible being preached, and actually you've already made your decision concerning Jesus. You've decided that Jesus was either deluded or he was deceitful. Unless you move from one of those two positions to acknowledge that he is who he is, that he is the light of the world, and that those who follow him will not walk in darkness, then you walk out into a darkness that is just completely utter darkness. Now look at how Jesus answers. Verse 39, there's a division. Verse 40, there's a question. And verse 41, there's an answer. The answer that he gives is a puzzling answer. It's certainly not an easy little verse, is it? They were probably expecting Jesus to say, yes, you are a blind bunch, or no, of course you're not blind. You're the Pharisees. You have all the news strapped around your wrists and fastened on your forehead. You've got all the Old Testament scriptures right there, right at your hand. And they probably expected either a yes or a no. But instead of doing that, he does what he does so often. That is, he just reaches in and twists their noses a little bit by responding in what is a paradoxical fashion. Now, let me just quote to you a Phillips paraphrase of this verse, because I think it will help us get the sense of it. Phillips paraphrases verse 41, which here reads, if you were blind, you would not be guilty of sin, but now that you claim you can see, your guilt remains. It's like a really bad riddle, isn't it? You can say it to yourself 15 times in a row and still not get it. But listen to how Philip does it. If you were blind, returned Jesus, nobody could blame you. But as you insist, we can see, your guilt remains. If you were blind, you couldn't be held accountable for your ignorance. That's what he's saying. But since you insist you can see, your guilt remains.

0: And before their very eyes, Jesus has done what God alone can do. If they'd been without any understanding of spiritual things, then of course there wouldn't have been blameworthy. But because they have a knowledge of this stuff, they're culpable because they are unwilling to see beyond the horizon, as it were, of the Old Testament.
1: 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That is Alistair Begg with a message titled, Are We Blind Too? 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Alistair mentioned today how dangerous it is to continually listen to God's Word preached while remaining unconverted. 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And as we're learning, it's vitally important for us to teach God's Word with clarity and with relevance. 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I'm Bob Lapine. Thanks for studying the Bible with us. Meeting Jesus eventually brings us to a crossroads moment. Which way will we turn? Next weekend, we'll explore the options and their consequences. The Bible teaching of Alistair Begg is furnished by Truth for Life, where the learning is for living.
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Hi, I'm John Raymer. This is Sunday Praise. If you struggle with anxiety before bed, here's a great psalm, a great prayer too. Psalm chapter 4 verse 8 says, "In peace I will lie down and sleep, for you alone, O Lord, will keep me safe." And that's exactly

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You're listening to Sunday Praise. When you become a Christian, of course, it doesn't mean that you will live on a perpetual high. The psalmist David went down to the very depths, and so did the apostle Paul. But in the midst of all circumstances, God's grace, his peace, and joy are there. In Psalm 61, verse 2, it says, "From the ends of the earth I call to you. I call as my heart grows faint. Lead me to the rock that is higher than I." I'm John Raymer. This is Sunday Praise.

I'm John Raymer. This is Sunday Praise, a verse of dedication to your household today. In Joshua 25:15, out of my NIV, it says, "As for me and my household, we will serve the Lord. Lord, we choose you.

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In 2 Corinthians 4:15, it says, "All this for your benefit, so that the grace that is reaching more and more people may cause thanksgiving to overflow to the glory of God." God, thank you for your grace for us. 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

Hi, I'm John Raymer. This is Sunday Praise. We're all living in a noisy world, right? Group texts, vibrating cell phones, constant updates, and somehow, even with all the words swarming around us every day, we can still feel empty. Every now and then, something breaks through and sticks. It encourages us when we're down. It pushes us to think differently. It grounds us in what's true, even when everything else is spinning around us. Like this, Romans 8:28, and we know that in all things God works for the good of those who love Him.

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1: Have you ever thought about the incredible potential of the tongue? 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Today on Turning Point, Dr. David Jeremiah shares from Proverbs about the way in which our words can be a dangerous and destructive force. 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
2: And thank you for joining us. We're studying the book of Proverbs together. I hope you've been with us during this series because we've been dealing with some very interesting subjects. And today we're going to talk about something we don't really like to talk about this because we all hold our hands up and say, guilty. We all have used our tongue in ways that has not been pleasing to the Lord. But that doesn't mean we should give up on making use of our tongue proper, and that's what Proverbs will help us to do. It will give us clues and help us to understand how powerful the tongue is. And we'll get to that study in just a moment. Before we do that, let me just remind you again that God has a plan for the nation of Israel. No matter what you've been hearing or watching on television, what people are saying, some people in powerful positions doing things that are very foolish, I want you to know God has a plan, and I've written about that in this book called God's Heart for Israel and Why It Should Have a Place in Your Heart, too, how you should feel about Israel. As Christians, you don't just get to take your signal from the people who are speaking the loudest in the world, and they will do everything they can to destroy Israel. But as Christians, we have a better way, and God has laid this out for us, and in the Bible, there are many passages that tell us what our attitude should be toward our Jewish friends, and I'm going to ask you to read this book and become strong in your support of what God says is high on His list. We will make this book available to you when you send a gift of any size to Turning Point during the month of August. The month is getting away from us, so don't wait too much longer before you write that letter and send your gift and just say, please send me the book on Israel, and it'll be on its way before you know it. It's our joy to do this because it will add value to your life as a Christian and give you perspective and direction right straight from God's Word. Here is Power Up Your Words, Power of the Tongue, here from Proverbs.
3: Bell Data ran an ad in the Financial Times of Canada that said, listen carefully, this is a full-blown, state-of-the-art, fully integrated, user-friendly, multifunctional, omnilingual, multitasking word and data processing system with advanced graphic generation capabilities. You'll never guess what they were talking about. A pencil. That's right. They used all those words to describe a pencil. We live in a world of words. A New York plumber didn't know whether he could use hydrochloric acid to unclog drains he was working on. And he wanted to be assured that it was safe, so he wrote the National Bureau of Standards in Washington, D.C. And this was the answer they gave. The efficacy of hydrochloric acid is indisputable, but the corrosive residue is incompatible with metallic substances. Well, the plumber read the note and wrote back to them and thanked them for the okay to use the acid. So the Bureau panicked and they tried again with this note. We cannot assume responsibility for the production of toxic and noxious residue which hydrochloric acid can produce. We suggest you use an alternate procedure. Well, he was flattered again that they would write him the second time to tell him it was okay. He was still a little confused about it, and finally, one of the Bureau's top commissioners grabbed the communication and wrote these lines, "Don't use the acid, it'll eat the pipes." And he couldn't help but wonder why they didn't write that to him the first time. Who would have thought that so much would be wrapped up in words. So much could be made of them. I was astounded to discover that the words lips and mouth and tongue and speaking and talebearer and answerer are referenced some 90 times in the book of Proverbs. Solomon says more about this subject in his book of wise sayings than any of the topics that we have already studied. It may be the most often mentioned subject in the entire book. In fact, Solomon goes as far as to say in Proverbs 18:21 that death and life are in the power of the tongue, and those who love it will eat its fruit. In what some have called God's hate list, we read in Proverbs chapter 6, verses 16 through 19, these words: "These six things the Lord hates, yea, seven are an abomination to him: a proud look, a lying tongue, hands that shed innocent blood, a heart that devises wicked plans, feet that are swift in running to evil, a false witness who speaks lies, and one who sows discord among the brethren." And if you go down through those seven things, three of them have to do with the tongue. Three of them are sins that we commit with our tongue, and they made God's hate list. Of the seven things on the list of things God says he hates and that are an abomination to him, we have a lying tongue, a false witness who speaks lies, and one who sows discord among the brethren. If that doesn't get our attention, I don't know what will. God cares about what we do with the instrument that he has put in our mouth. And the book of James tells us that it's easier to bridle a wild stallion than it is to control our tongue. How many of us have learned the hard way that just when we think we have this mastered, all of a sudden we discover that it is an unruly evil, able to do great damage if we're not careful? Now, I want to talk with you about two things the tongue can do, and they are opposites of each other. A tongue can break something down, or it can build something up. Your tongue has the capacity to tear something apart, or to strengthen and put something back together. And I want to talk with you, first of all, about a tongue that breaks down. And in the book of Proverbs, there are many things said about the evil and difficult to describe use of the tongue. I want to go through just a few of these categories, and I want you to see all these things, and I'm not even going to touch on them. There's some 90 of them. I don't have time to do all of them. But I want you to see the accumulative impact of the book of Proverbs when it comes to the tongue. Now, one of the words that I noticed as I first began to read this book was that there was a great deal of discussion about the perverse tongue. The perverse tongue. And that is a word which means all that you can think of in the ugliest use of the tongue: deception and deceit. And it's kind of a cover word for all of the other things we're going to talk about. The perverse use of the tongue, it carries along with it sordid kinds of things that we say to one another. I was at a football game, and I was standing in line waiting to get something to eat at halftime. And there was a long line, and there were three co-eds in front of me. They looked like maybe they were juniors or sophomores. And I actually had to leave the line and walk away because their language was so filthy. I didn't want my ears to hear any more of it. It was so absolutely filthy with guffaw laughs and kinds of jokes. And you hear that kind of awfulness coming out of their mouth. You realize the perverseness of language today and the perversity of it. Listen to what the Word of God has to say. And I'm going to give you the proverb, and I'm going to read it. We're going to go through them as quickly as we can. The perverse tongue. Chapter 2, verse 12 says, "To deliver you from the man who speaks perverse things." Chapter 4, verse 24 says, "Put away from you a deceitful mouth, and put perverse lips far from you." Chapter 6 and verse 12 says, "A worthless person, a wicked man, walks with a perverse mouth." Chapter 8, verse 13 says, "The fear of the Lord is to hate evil, pride and arrogance, and the evil way, and the perverse mouth I hate." Chapter 10, verse 31 says, "The mouth of the righteous brings forth wisdom, but the perverse tongue will be cut out." Chapter 10, verse 32, "The lips of the righteous know what is acceptable, but the mouth of the wicked, what is perverse." Chapter 16, verse 28, "A perverse man sows strife, and a whisperer separates the best of friends." Chapter 17, verse 20, "He who has a deceitful heart finds no good, and he who has a perverse tongue falls into evil." Chapter 19, verse 1, better is the poor who walks in his integrity than one who is perverse in his lips and is a fool. Chapter 12 and verse 18, there is one who speaks like the piercings of a sword, but the tongue of the wise promotes health. Did you hear the last one? There is one who speaks like the piercings of a sword. Your tongue has that capability. My tongue has that capability. The perverseness, the wickedness of our tongue can sometimes be overwhelming. And sometimes I'm sure you have been surprised at things that have come out of your mouth and you thought, how could I ever have said that? The piercings of a sword. Roxanne Lulliff labels the undisciplined talker as harm, H-A-R-M. It's an acrostic and it means the hit and run mouth. And she describes it like this: a person who, for whatever reason, feels compelled to tell you just what he thinks of you and your actions, regardless of how well he knows you. His desire is to be heard without hearing, to be known without knowing. He doesn't care about getting the facts straight. He wants attention. So he's a hit-and-run mouth. How many of you know some hit-and-run mouths? Every time you get around them, you get soiled by them. You get debris all over you because they're just unrestrained, perverse tongues. That's one kind of tongue that will tear people down, a perverse tongue. But it shouldn't surprise you to discover that in the book of Proverbs, there's a great deal of information about a lying tongue. A little boy was once asked what the Bible says about lying. And he said that the Bible says that lying is a very present help in the time of trouble. And that's not what the Bible says about lying, I want you to know. That's the way some people apply it. But in the book of Proverbs, there's just one after another of references to lying tongues. Chapter 6, we've already read and talked about the lying tongue on the list of God's seven abominations. But in 12:19, we read, the truthful lips shall be established forever, but a lying tongue, watch this, is but for a moment. Isn't that something? Truth goes on, but somebody who lies, they're not around very long. Chapter 12, verse 22, lying lips are an abomination to the Lord, but those who deal truthfully are his delight. Chapter 13, verse 5, a righteous man hates lying, but a wicked man is loathsome and comes to shame. Chapter 14, verse 5, a faithful witness does not lie, but a false witness will utter lies. And chapter 21, verse 6 says, getting treasures by a lying tongue is the fleeting fancy of those who seek death. Lying. We could almost do a whole lesson just on the lying tongue because there's so much information in Proverbs and in other parts, in the Psalms, in some of the other wisdom literature, and in many places in the New Testament. We have made lying the favorite indoor sport in our culture, and we even have words for it. In the political jargon, we call it spin. And spin is nothing more than a way to describe a lie because it's an attempt to make people think about something in a way different from the reality that's behind it. So lying is a part of our culture, and the Bible says that lying is a part of the tearing down of people with our tongues. When you lie about something, you put into a process destruction that will ultimately have its impact on someone somewhere. And then the third kind of tongue that breaks down is what we might call a slandering tongue. In the book of Proverbs, you will find much information about this. Chapter 12, verse 17 says, he who speaks the truth declares righteousness, but a false witness, deceit. The words false witness are the words in the Old Testament that talk about being a slanderer. Making a false witness against somebody is to slander them. Chapter 19, verse 5 says, a false witness will not go unpunished, and he who speaks lies will not escape. Chapter 19 and verse 9 says, a false witness shall not go unpunished, and he who speaks lies shall perish. Chapter 25, verse 18 says, a man who bears false witness against his neighbor, now watch this, is like a club, a sword, and a sharp arrow. And chapter 26, 18 and 19 says, like a madman who throws firebrands, arrows, and death is the man who deceives his neighbor and then says, I was only joking. Does that sound contemporary or what? He does his neighbor in, and then, in order to make himself look good, says, oh, I was just kidding. I was just joking. A lot of harm has been done under the cloak of, I was just joking, when it was an intended hurt in the beginning. I know this is getting personal, but it's going to get more personal before it gets better. So just hang in there and we'll get through this, because this is powerful stuff from the book of Proverbs. Here's another kind of tongue that will break down, a gossiping tongue. Key word in the book of Proverbs is the word talebearer. Isn't that interesting? Listen to these words, chapter 11, verse 9. The hypocrite with his mouth destroys his neighbor, but through knowledge the righteous shall be delivered. Chapter 11 and verse 13. A talebearer reveals secrets, but he who is faithful conceals a matter. Chapter 16, verse 27, an ungodly man digs up evil, and it is on his lips like a burning fire. He digs around, and he gets it, and then he just uses his mouth to spread it. Chapter 16, verse 28, a perverse man sows strife, and a whisperer separates the best of friends. Chapter 17, verse 9, he who covers a transgression seeks love, but he who repeats a matter separates friends. Chapter 18, verse 8, the words of a talebearer are like tasty trifles. They go down into the inmost body. Actually, the Hebrew says down into the rooms of the belly. And literally what that says is that a person who listens to gossip and gets in the habit of listening to it, it's like tasty trifles that go down into the inmost part of his being. We can get on the phone and we can't wait to get on the phone to hear this nasty little bit of rumor that's been spread, and it's just like a tasty little trifle, and we eat it and it goes down into our belly, and we love the joy of a little tasty morsel of gossip. Isn't that what happens? We don't realize that it's destructive. In fact, it's interesting to me, and you might want to just make this note in your notes, that chapter 18 and verse 8 is repeated almost word for word in chapter 26, verse 22, two proverbs exactly alike. Chapter 20, verse 19 says, he who goes about as a talebearer reveals secrets, so don't associate with one who flatters with his lips. On a windswept hill in an English country churchyard stands a drab gray slate tombstone, and the etchings on the tombstone read like this: beneath this stone, a lump of clay, lies Arabella Young, who on the 24th of May began to hold her tongue. There are many people who have never set fire to a man burned at the stake, who have never clapped their hands at the shrieks of those who in agony are being torn apart by some lion in a coliseum. There are people who have never beat the drums to drown out the agonizing cry of those who were offered to the fiery god of Molech. But there are people without number who assassinate friends and neighbors and acquaintances by untrue talebearing, vicious and evil words. I don't think there's any one of us who has been free of feeling the sting of unkind words. Winston Churchill was attending an official ceremony in London, and there were two men behind him who recognized him and began to whisper behind his back. One of them said, they say Churchill's quite senile now. Yes, they say he's doing England more harm than good. They say he should step aside and leave the running of this government to younger and more dynamic people. Churchill turned around and with a loud voice said, they also say he's quite deaf. You just never know who's listening when you're talking. A gossiping tongue. Let me give you one last one. A flattering tongue. Listen carefully to the difference between flattering and gossiping. If gossip is saying behind a person's back what you would never say to his face, flattery is saying to his face what you would never say behind his back. And there is in the book of Proverbs a number of warnings about flattering. When we talked about morality back at the beginning of this series, remember one of the tools that a seductress uses is flattery. In chapter 6, verse 24, to keep you from the evil woman, from the flattering tongue of a seductress. Chapter 7, verse 21, with her enticing speech, she caused him to yield, and with her flattering lips, she seduced him. Chapter 26, verses 24 and 25 says, he who hates disguises it with his lips and lays up deceit within himself. When he speaks kindly, watch this, do not believe him, for there are seven abominations in his heart. Isn't that interesting? When a person is a flatterer, and I talked about this earlier, a stroker, who cannot ever be around you, that they're not stroking you about something, and after a while, it's like it doesn't mean anything anymore because it's so consistent. I'm not trying to tell you, don't say good things to people. We're going to talk about that in a moment. But sometimes what you see on the outside is not what's going on the inside. In this particular situation, this person is speaking sweet words and there are seven abominations in his heart. Flattery is a tool that can be used to manipulate people, and it doesn't come from a foundation of reality. This whole business of passing around information, and slander and gossip, and repeating things that ought not to be repeated can be the destruction of any organization. And it seems to me that in a church where we want to really have closeness in our groups and all of that, we always need to be on guard. I have a little thing that I use that's very helpful to me. When people call me and they tell me something about somebody, I said, you know what, before you tell me that, let me just help you with it. I want you to know that as soon as you get done with this, I'm going to call that person up and tell them exactly what you said. So if you want to go ahead and tell me, I'll be happy to pass it on to them, although it might be best if you do it. I have never had a conversation continue after I've made that statement, ever. We have to be careful that we don't become repositories of evil speech. We have to be on guard to keep that away from us, because once we hear it, we can't unhear it. May God give us discipline to do that, because so often, things can get so twisted once the story gets started. There was a cartoon in Leadership Magazine that showed something being passed verbally from one pew to the next, like a person would turn around and pass it to the next pew. And this is what they did to show how this can get out of hand. The first pew, the person says, "My ear kind of hurts." The second pew said, "The pastor has an earache." The third pew said, "The pastor got a hearing aid." And the fourth pew heard, "The pastor is having trouble hearing." And the fifth pew said, "The pastor got a double earring." And the sixth pew, an old lady with a cane is walking out and she says, "That's it, I'm out of here. The pastor's got a double earring." That was in Leadership Magazine, just to show how things deteriorate once they get out of hand. Oh, how careful we should be that our tongues are not tools to tear down and break down. I wish I had more time, but I've got to move on to the positive part of this. Let's talk about the tongue that builds up. Once again, from the book of Proverbs. And the first thing you notice when you start looking for it is that there's a number of references to a righteous tongue. Did you know that God can give your tongue the characteristic that is described as righteous? That means good and holy and helpful. A righteous tongue is referenced in chapter 10, verse 11. The mouth of the righteous is a well of life, but violence covers the mouth of the wicked. 10:20 says, "The tongue of the righteous is choice silver." 10:21 says, "The lips of the righteous feed many." Chapter 10, verse 31 says, "The mouth of the righteous brings forth wisdom." Chapter 10, verse 32 says, "The lips of the righteous know what is acceptable." Isn't that a great thought there? Somebody says, "How do you know what you should say or what you shouldn't say?" The Bible says that the lips of the righteous person knows what is acceptable. And how many of you know that when you are walking with the Lord and the Holy Spirit's in control of your life, you can almost sometimes feel words get caught in your throat as the Spirit of God says, "Don't say that. Keep that in your spirit." The lips of the righteous know what is acceptable.
2: Amen. Just one of the things we are learning from the book of Proverbs. And friends, we are so happy to be able to bring this truth to you every day. 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
6: 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He said, "It's easier to stay out than to get out." You and I know what he meant. It's easier to stay away from temptation's door than to go back once we cross the threshold. And staying away from temptation's door is where the Bible helps us. The Apostle Paul wrote that God provides a way of escape for every temptation that is common to man, which means, of course, every temptation. God provides the way of escape, but it is up to us to take it. 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
14: 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Deuteronomy 28 warns that one of the results of disobeying God's financial principles is debt. Here's what it says. If you do not obey the Lord your God, all these curses will come upon you and overtake you. The alien who lives among you will rise higher and higher. He will lend to you, but you will not lend to him. In summary, God will bless our obedience when we manage money His way. With 2,300 references in the Bible, there's lots to learn. 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
1: In Psalm 98 and verse 1, we read, "Oh, sing to the Lord a new song, for he has done wonderful things. His right hand and his holy arm have gained for him the victory." And as we sing a new song, here is an older song which sings of a new name in glory. Here is Lois, Rick, and Matt.

The Bible has the answer. You have provided the questions, and we search God's holy word, the Bible, in order to find the answers. Question number one. What is common grace? How could anyone refer to the grace of God as common? You are making a bit of a mistake in that you are thinking that common means of little or of no value. Certainly, the grace of God is of infinite value beyond anything in this world, but common in this sense, when we refer to common grace, it means that grace which is shown to each and every one in this world. And I want to take you to the very words of Jesus in the Sermon on the Mount, Matthew chapter 5, and I begin with verse 43. Jesus, he is teaching, "You have heard that it was said, 'You shall love your neighbor and hate your enemy.' But I say to you, love your enemies and pray for those who persecute you," so that he had a reason for giving this instruction, "so that you may be sons of your Father who is in heaven." And then Jesus gives this word of explanation about our Heavenly Father. "For he," God the Father, "he causes his sun in the sky, his sun to rise on the evil and the good, and sends rain on the righteous and the unrighteous." You see, there are some things that are received in this world, such as the sunshine, such as the rain from heaven. It falls upon those who acknowledge God, and it also comes down upon those who know him not, who rebel against him, who fight and kick and curse his name. Yet God's grace in this manner is shown to them also. And so this is what we mean in common grace. He gives us the air to breathe. He gives us water to drink. These things he gives to each and every one of us, whether we acknowledge him or do not acknowledge him. Now, of course, there is an uncommon grace where God in his mercy reaches down into this world and he snatches us, as it were, out of the very flames of fire and brings us to himself. That is most certainly uncommon grace. But here, when we are asking and answering the question about what is common grace, is it not an insult to God? No, most certainly not. It is declaring, it is describing something that God does in the most marvelous way, and how that he shows his kindness. He bestows his kindness even upon those who are wicked and those who are evil, just as a demonstration of his great mercy. Question number two, Matthew chapter 7 and verse 15. The question comes, "Are there today false prophets who are like ravenous wolves?" Once again, we are here in the Sermon on the Mount, which Jesus gives, and that sermon goes from Matthew chapters 5 into chapter 6 and concludes at the end of chapter 7. Three whole chapters of Jesus giving rich instruction about the kingdom of heaven. And here he comes toward the conclusion and he asks and instructs that we use discernment. How discernment is desperately needed in our world today, and most especially in spiritual terms. Discernment is needed in many different ways, but oh, that we would have discernment to differentiate between that which is good and that which is evil, upon that which is building us up and that which is tearing us down, between those who are seeking their own profit and those who are truly the channels of God's rich blessing to us. I take you to Matthew chapter 7 and verse 15. Here Jesus, he says, "Beware of the false
prophets who come to you in sheep's clothing, but inwardly are ravenous wolves. Now, there have been ravenous wolves, these false prophets, in Old Testament times, and we can go and search out passages where there were prophets, so-called, who were seeking not the good of God's people, but seeking their own benefit and seeking their own prosperity and seeking to gloss over that which was completely counter to God's word. Then we have, in Jesus' time and throughout the New Testament, we also find false prophets, those who give instruction, who seek to woo people, but not in the paths of God, not in the ways that would please and honor God, but once again for their own profit. And successively through each generation, through each century, all through history, it is something so very common. And here, Jesus, he is giving this instruction. He is not saying, well, there's just a little period of time in which these people will appear. This is something that the devil uses repeatedly. And most certainly today, there are false prophets, and they are exactly as Jesus describes them here, inwardly ravenous wolves, though on the outside they appear completely different. They appear innocent and they appear lamb-like. They appear to be in sheep's clothing. Beware, beware, be in the Word, be comparing what others are doing with what takes place, and even as we read in the scriptures, by their fruit, by the works that they do, you shall know them. Thank you for these questions. If you have a question, send it to us. Our mailing address is Faith to Live By, Box 426, Winnipeg, Manitoba, R3C2H6. Tim Sturby now comes to sing My Savior First of All, and that is followed by Heidi, Dorothy, and Lois as they sing The Depth of God's Love.

I'm Jim Barber, and I am so pleased to tell you of Praise to the Lord, a brand new recording of 13 gospel songs by the Faith to Live By musicians. Included in this set of 13 songs are well-known favorites, such as A New Name in Glory, His Eye is on the Sparrow, Oh, Worship the King, Take the Name of Jesus with You, Wonderful Grace of Jesus, and of course the title song, Praise to the Lord the Almighty, as well as 7 other songs of rich blessing. 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On that same website, the 13 audio files for this set of songs, as well as many other previous recording projects, are available for free download. It is our prayer that all of these recordings will be a means of the Lord's blessing and encouragement.

if you were to come and to sit in a Sunday morning service in my home church where I minister Sunday by Sunday, you would repeatedly hear me say in just about every Sunday morning sermon, for it seems that I default there again and again, to two different passages of Scripture. One of them is at the beginning of Hebrews chapter 12, where we are told that we are to fix our eyes on Jesus, the author and perfecter of faith, who for the joy set before him endured the cross, despising the shame, and has sat down at the right hand of the throne of God. And the other portion, which is repeatedly heard from my lips, is Ephesians chapter 2, and the first few verses especially. And you, here the Apostle Paul is addressing and he is putting his finger upon the believers in Ephesus and elsewhere, the great city of Ephesus, and the believers who dwelt there. You were dead in your trespasses and in your sins. Paul takes the believers back to when they knew not Christ, and when they had tasted not of his grace. They had not yet responded in faith to the great grace which had reached down to them in their grave. And you, Paul says, were dead in your trespasses and sins, and he adds to that, in which you formerly walked according to the course of this world. You were just as everyone else. You were going along in the course of this world in your sins and trespasses. And it was according to the prince of the power of the air, of the spirit that is now working in the sons of disobedience. Paul says, among them, we, here he puts himself right in among them, for he at one point declared himself to be the chief of sinners. He puts himself there. He says, among them, we too all formerly lived in the lusts of our flesh. Then Paul again, putting himself right there very honestly, indulging the desires of the flesh and of the mind, and were by nature children of wrath, even as the rest. What a horrible scene Paul portrays here. Paul, did you have a bad day? Did you have a bad week, a bad month? What is going on that you descend into this realm of such hideous thoughts? Paul, what's going on? Paul takes us back and he reminds us where we have come from. Repeatedly in the Old Testament, we have also the children of Israel being told the story again and again. You were slaves in Egypt, but God in his mercy reached down and he brought you out. He brought you to a good land. He brought you to blessing that you never worked for. He brought you in his grace and in his mercy. He brought you out. Here, Paul, the Jew, he is speaking in perfectly similar terms about what God in Christ Jesus has done for our lost and dead souls. He has brought us to himself. He has done a great work that we could not even begin to do. For we reveled, we delighted, we were going along with all the rest. We hardly knew that anything was wrong. We were indulging the lusts that we dwelt in. Then Paul, he shifts gears all of a sudden in verse 4 of Ephesians chapter 2, after having described this horrible scene. But God. You see, we left to ourselves, we were dead in our trespasses and sins. There was no hope for us. There was no future for us except damnation and hell. But
God, but God. What about this God? You see, Paul says he is rich in mercy, and it's because of his great love with which he loved us, even when we were dead in our transgressions. He made us alive together with Christ by grace, by grace, by grace, the grace of God, you have been saved. Oh, I would want you to hear this. I would want you to hear this with crystal clarity today. You see, if you do not know Christ, you're dead in your trespasses and sins. If you have come to know Christ, that is where you have come from. But I especially want to address you who do not know Christ. You have not surrendered yourself to him. I would want you to see that, first of all, God has reached down in mercy. He has reached down in grace to you. And it is by grace that we are saved through faith. And I would want you to respond as the scripture instructs us to respond in faith. God, rich in mercy, would you come and would you respond to that? Would you surrender to the Lord and would you live in him and live in

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3: I have a very precious memory. It's now more than a decade ago, but I remember it clearly. My son was leaving for a five-week mission trip to Guatemala, to a place where very dear friends of Kathy and I have dedicated their lives in missions. Now, before our young son left, I went onto the internet and found the then U.S. State Department's description of that country. It was then listed as one of the most violent countries in Latin America. Armed gangs possessing submachine guns frequently hijack cars and buses. Crimes and murder happen frequently without any arrests, as the police were either badly trained or may themselves have been accomplices. It felt like I was sending my son into an armed camp, and my faith drained away, and I was frightened. What would become of him? I was for a while like a man who had no faith at all. I even thought, why have I encouraged my son to care about missions and thus endanger his life? Well, I drove Jonathan to the airport in Seattle on New Year's Day. And when I came home, my anxiety had completely overtaken me, so that when I got home, Kathy asked me, what has God said to you? I was about to answer, I don't know, when I suddenly realized God had spoken. As Jonathan and I were crossing the border, the U.S. border guard asked us the purpose of our trip, and I explained I was taking my son to SeaTac, and he was flying to Guatemala. And the border guard then asked if he knew any Spanish, and Jonathan said, not much. And then to both of our surprise, the border guard, who, by the way, was a Caucasian man, started speaking in Spanish to us at some length. And when he was done, he simply said in English, that was Philippians 4, 6, and 7. And he told us to be on our way. Well, that evening, in my anxiety and with Kathy's questioning, I realized what verse the border guard had quoted. Do not be anxious about anything, but in everything, by prayer and supplication, with thanksgiving, let your requests be made known to God. The peace of God, which surpasses all understanding, will guard your hearts and your minds in Christ Jesus. I suddenly realized, yeah, my issue was not my struggle with anxiety or my concern with my son's well-being. My issue was my struggle with God. Would I believe him or not? You know, I've entitled today's message, Wrestling with God. And if you're a believer, you also at times wrestle with God. Sometimes we wrestle with God because we're rebelling against his commands. You know, we simply don't want to submit. Sometimes we wrestle with God because we don't understand him or his ways, or because we don't understand a passage in the scripture. Sometimes we wrestle with God because, like me, you're afraid to trust him with something that's precious to you. And today we're going to talk about wrestling with God and what we learn from these moments. More than anything, I hope to show you that there is a kind of wrestling with God that leads to something that's precious. So let's read today's text, Genesis 32, verses 22 to 32. The same night he arose and took his two wives, his two female servants, his 11 children, and crossed the ford of the Jabbok. He took them and sent them across the stream and everything else that he had. And Jacob was left alone. And a man wrestled with him until the breaking of the day. When the man saw that he did not prevail against Jacob, he touched his hip socket, and Jacob's hip was put out of joint as he wrestled with him. Then he said, "Let me go, for the day has broken." But Jacob said, "I will not let you go unless you bless me." And he said to him, "What is your name?" And he said, "Jacob." Then he said, "Your name shall no longer be called Jacob, but Israel, for you have striven with God and with men and have prevailed. Then Jacob asked him, please tell me your name. And he said, why is it that you ask my name? And there he blessed him. So Jacob called the name of the place Peniel, saying, for I have seen God face to face, and yet my life has been delivered. The sun rose upon him as he passed Peniel, limping because of his hip. Therefore, to this day, the people of Israel do not eat the sinew of the thigh that is in the hip socket, because he touched the socket of Jacob's hip on the sinew of the thigh. Now, we have been studying the life of Jacob, and we have found him to be a grasping and conniving man to whom God showed mercy. Jacob, in our last section, had finally bent the knee before God. And the early part of Genesis 32 records his conversion. But Esau, the brother whom Jacob offended, the brother whom Jacob robbed and humiliated, is now bearing down on him with 400 armed fighting men, and Jacob thinks it's very likely that Esau is coming to kill him. And so Jacob is journeying home to confront his past, and it looks like this will be a short and cruel and final confrontation. So he comes to the Jabbok River, which flows into the Jordan River, and thus crossing it, he now is very close to the promised land. He sends his family and all that he has across the river, and that night he is left all alone. I suspect that he needed to be alone, for he had business to do with God. No doubt he would pray for mercy and protection, but I can only imagine that all along his heart and mind would have been taken up in thoughts of his brother Esau. What would the morning hold? And then almost inexplicably we read, a man wrestled with Jacob. Well, where did that man come from? Did they start with a conversation and end up in an argument that led to a fight? Or did this man simply run up to Jacob and tackle him and that led to wrestling? Or was Jacob the aggressor so that for some reason he attacked the man? Well, from the wording, it seems that the man who met Jacob was the aggressor. Well, one commentator suggests that Jacob was crying out to God in prayer, figuratively wrestling with God there in the dark, and suddenly he found himself in a real physical wrestling match, and he couldn't tell how it began. That sounds interesting, but in truth, we simply don't know how this happened. All the Bible says is that it did happen. That's strange. Let's go to verse 29. That question and answer is very similar to what happened to Manoah, the father of Samson. He asked to know an angel's name, and the angel said, why do you ask me my name, seeing as it is wonderful? And later on, Manoah became terrified and says, I'm going to die. I have seen God. And Jacob comes to a very similar conclusion in verse 30. He thinks he has seen God face to face. He realizes he's been wrestling with God. Well, what do we make of that? I don't have the time to go into all the details, and I have spoken about this phenomenon before as we've studied Genesis, so let me do a little shortcut here and say that the man Jacob fought with here at the Jabbok was none other than Christ himself. So now the picture's really strange. Jacob is left praying alone with his worries and his anxieties, and then we find him in a wrestling match with Jesus. And the Hebrew language implies that there's dust flying everywhere. They were wrestling hard. They were in each other's grip. What do we make of that? Well, first, notice that the struggle is with God and not with man. And I say this because up to this point in the story, we might conclude that Jacob's great struggle is with his brother or with Laban or with his family. But after all, it was Jacob who cheated his brother. And now his brother seems to be coming down on him with a small army. But instead of an armed struggle with Esau, we find Jacob in a wrestling match with God. I find this to be a kind of paradigm for life. I may say that my wrestling is with the anxiety over the safety of my son, as I've described it. And you might say you have a great struggle with your boss or a family member, perhaps even your own spouse, and you end up praying something like this. Lord, take this boss or work colleague or this crummy job away from me. And you spend all your time thinking, that's my problem. And you wonder why God's not answering your prayers, and you're frustrated, and you're even angry. So let's begin a lesson on biblical thinking right now, shall we? Here's the question. Does God sovereignly control all events? Yes or no? Listen to God's own words on this matter, Isaiah 45, verse 7. I form light and create darkness. I make well-being and create calamity. I am the Lord who does all these things. If that's not enough, listen to Exodus chapter 4, verse 11. Who has made man's mouth? Who makes him mute or deaf or seeing or blind? Is it not I, the Lord? See, the Bible argues for something that I like to call meticulous sovereignty, which means that God controls all things. That includes the large things, for instance. In Acts 4:28, it says that Herod and Pontius Pilate did whatever your hand and your plan predestined to take place. So, God controls the big things, but he controls everything down to the smallest minutiae. You know, for instance, listen to Proverbs 16, verse 33. The lot is cast into the lap, but its every decision is from the Lord. That means every roll of the dice is controlled by God. And if that's true, and it is, then who has controlled the last 20 years of the hardship that Jacob has had with Laban? And who controls the fact that Esau is now on his way with 400 battle-hardened men? And so since that question has been answered, the second question is, whom is Jacob struggling with? And the answer is, he's actually wrestling with God. So are you.
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3: Struggling with God can be grace. It doesn't have to be bad. It can be good. Now look again at the beginning of verse 25. When the man saw that he did not prevail against Jacob, I've often marveled at that verse. If this is truly God in the person of his son, I would not have expected anything like this to have been said. This verse gives the impression that the man, the angel, Jesus, God, could not prevail because it says he saw that he was unable to beat Jacob. How can that be? I remember reading the story of C.S. Lewis' conversion in which he speaks of what he calls divine condescension. God deliberately limiting his power and might so that Lewis could find mercy. And here God comes to Jacob as a man and fights him in a human way. God could have knocked him down and overpowered him with a bolt of lightning and reduced him to ashes. Instead, he meets Jacob on his level and demands that he and Jacob do business with each other. And the wrestling match is on, and Jacob won't give up. They keep wrestling and dust is flying and they wrestle all night and there is no winner. And so in an act of power, God reaches out and simply, to indicate his mighty power, he just touches his hip joint and immediately dislocates it. Oh, that must have hurt. In fact, the place of the hip is the wrestler's point of strength. That's part of what he uses to get an advantage over his opponent. Now Jacob can't win. He's wounded so that he's going to lose. But in the blinding pain, Jacob just won't let go. He's reduced to hanging on, and he clutches his opponent with all his might. And the man says, in effect, I could hurt you more. Now let me go. And Jacob, now realizing what he's up against, says, no, I won't until you bless me. See, that's where grace comes in. Grace is God withholding his condemnation and instead giving blessing. But there's also grace when a man will do anything just to get that blessing. Now watch this. Before the blessing, the man asks Jacob, what is your name? That's a question. The man already knows, but he forces an answer from the injured Jacob. My name is Jacob. My name is heel grabber. My name is conniver, deceiver. My name is the man who steals from others just to get ahead. My name is Jacob. But even though that's who I am, I'm still clinging to you until I get a blessing. You know, struggling with God can lead to an insight. You know, in a way, Jacob has always been wrestling with God, except he didn't know it until, well, this moment. But there are at least two ways to wrestle with God. One is to refuse to submit. That was the old Jacob. The second is never let go of God, which is what Jacob is doing right now. And everything depends on whether or not he receives grace. And so as Jacob has just confessed his name to the man, then comes the man's response. I'm going to change your name. You know, in the First Testament, the idea of changing someone's name means that you demonstrate your absolute authority over that person. Well, the best known example of that is in Daniel. Daniel's taken a prisoner to Babylon. He's one of the young nobles of Judah, and the king, who is King Nebuchadnezzar, changes his name to Belteshazzar. The name Daniel meant, God is my judge. But the name Belteshazzar means, may the pagan god Bel look after him and protect his life. In other words, with a name change comes a new identity and a new way of looking at the world. So renaming someone is to take over their life and direct their destiny. And now comes one of those moments that changes history. Jacob, heel grabber, becomes Israel, the one who wrestles with God. He now is known as the one who won't let go of his God. And that, boys and girls, is how the nation of Israel got its name. I find it fascinating that the book of Revelation speaks about our renaming. Did you know that? Look up Revelation 2:17 when you get the chance. And if I were to tell you what I think my old name is, well, I'd say it goes like this. My name is Worrier, or the man who becomes quickly anxious. But I will hold to God, and my new name will be the one who has the peace that passes all understanding. How about you? What's your old name? Do you know, years ago, I heard someone say that everyone has their own sin style. And I've pondered over that, and I think it's probably true. One person can't be trusted with money. The next person is quickly angered. Another struggles with lust. And still another gossips and maligns others. And still someone else is prone to idolatry and can easily be misled by strange winds of doctrine. And if you get insight, you'll come to reflect on your own name. But imagine the grace of a new name. And we should say, you know, my name was Heart of Stone, but now it's Heart of Flesh. It's not the old man, instead it's the new creation. What if the place of your deepest weakness became the place of God's grace? Now, as fascinating as everything else is in this text, what happens next is the climax of the story. Jacob realizes that he has seen God face to face, yet his life has been spared. He wrestled with God and lived to see a new day. And so as the sun rises, Jacob crosses the Jabbok, and he's limping. His hip is out of joint. It's indeed an amazing thing about this encounter is that Jacob entered the night in prayer, pleading with God, because he was so vulnerable. Esau is bearing down on him. And he ends the night wrestling with God, and it's now that he's more vulnerable than ever before. He can't run because each step is painful. And he can't fight because the point of his bodily strength has been disabled. And you might look at this story and say, well, that makes no sense at all. Why would God reduce all this man's chances of survival? I want to tell you of Paul's experience in 2 Corinthians 12, 7-10. He tells of the greatness of the revelations that God has given him and how this has a tendency to make him proud. And so he writes, so to keep me from being too elated by the surpassing greatness of the revelations, a thorn was given me in the flesh, a messenger of Satan to harass me, to keep me from being too elated. Three times I pleaded with the Lord about this, that it should leave me. But he said to me, my grace is sufficient for you. My power is made perfect in weakness. Therefore, I will boast all the more gladly of my weakness so that the power of Christ may rest upon me. For the sake of Christ, then, I am content with weakness, insults, hardships, persecutions, and calamities. For when I am weak, then I am strong. I wonder how many of us can say the same thing. I'm content with weakness. I'm content with insults. I'm content with hardships. I'm content if I have been humbled, even humiliated. Isn't it true that for many of us, we have made it the entire nature of our prayer life to ask God to take weakness from us? We've never been content with weakness. The last thing we want is to walk away from encounter of wrestling with God and to find out that now we are reduced to limping. It makes no sense. Or what if your wrestling with God was shaped with this thought, God, I won't let go of you until you bless me. So let me tell you one of the greatest lessons we can get from this text. Helpless and limping, that is the proper posture of a saint, of a servant of Jesus. I want to read to you a poem that I've kept in my files for many a year, and I've often turned to it because, well, frankly, I find it one of the most encouraging things I've ever read. I've been somewhat afraid of this poem, but I'm greatly comforted by it. So let me read it. When God wants to drill a man and thrill a man and skill a man, when God wants to mold a man to play the noblest part, when he yearns with all his heart to create so great and bold a man that all the world might be amazed, watch his methods, watch his ways, how he ruthlessly perfects whom he royally elects, how he hammers and hurts him, and with mighty blows converts him into trial shapes of clay which only God understands, while his tortured heart is crying and he lifts besieging hands. How he bends but never breaks when his good he undertakes, how he uses whom he chooses, and with every purpose fuses him, with mighty acts induces him to try his splendor out. God knows what he's about. The author is unknown. I wonder how many of us can rejoice in those thorns in our flesh. I speak this way because I often hear of a Christian who suffers and then says, you know, I almost lost my faith. In fact, I hear that so much I've come to wonder whether any of us have had faith at all. That is, not like Jacob, or should I say, like Israel, helpless, limping, and depending entirely on his God. That's what Peter wrote about in 1 Peter 6 and 7. He speaks about going through trials to test the genuineness of our faith. Just like gold that gets refined in fire, so this faith gets refined in God's fire. And the fire tells us whether our faith is genuine or not, but more so, the fire molds the kind of faith that we have.
2: John, explain this better for me. The whole idea you said that he was helpless and limping. That is the proper posture of a saint.
3: Yeah, and yes, it is. God is determined to make us that way. It is when we finally confess before the Lord, I have no other options. I'm out of ideas. I've got nothing I can rely on and lean on but you. And in the end, that's what God wants of us. He's going to take away all of our props but himself. And then we recognize that we are on the best possible ground that we can be. I remember years ago, Ben, somebody telling me, I never trust a pastor who doesn't limp. And that was kind of funny to me, but I think it's very true and should be of all of us.
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1: Someone told me that poverty is hereditary. You get it from your kids.
2: 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You're listening to Laugh Again with Phil Calloway.
1: I was on a talk show recently, and since I'm swamped today, we decided to use a transcript from that interview. Is this lazy? I don't think so. Here we go. Did you ever imagine you'd be doing what you do today? That was the question. I said, you have these inklings when you look back, I suppose. My earliest memories involve my mother battling depression. Dad later told me that I would do whatever it took to make her laugh. So I guess I found out early that laughter is good medicine. It also gave me a soft spot for those who struggle. Question, you use humor in ministry. How do these two blend? I think they blend very well. Perhaps you can be successful in ministry without a good sense of humor, but I wouldn't want to try it. Maybe you can be a Christian who doesn't laugh, but I wouldn't want to meet one. Psalm 126 tells what happened when God freed his people from captivity. It says their mouths were filled with laughter, their tongues with songs of joy. Then it was said among the nations, the Lord has done great things for them. Joy that's visible is contagious. Nietzsche rejected his minister father's faith partly because of joyless Christians, quote. Bertrand Russell's daughter was a follower of Christ. She said her dad's whole life was a search for God. She tried to convince him she had found what he was looking for, but one of his excuses was that he had known too many Christians who, quote, sucked the joy from life. Few things make me more sad than that quote. Question, are you criticized for using humor? Only every day. Many think of humor as comedy clubs, and that's not my thing. Like any great gift, humor can be misused. So my humor is clean and cerebral. Some of my critics are just plain cranky. They want me to be as unhappy as they are. One told me there's no record of Jesus laughing, and apparently he hadn't spent much time camping with 12 other guys like Jesus did. Read the Gospels and you realize the people loved to be with Jesus. Of course, many followed him because he healed them, but he was undoubtedly a joy to be with, unless you were a Pharisee. Question, what is the key to a joy-filled life? I said, look back with thanksgiving, look around with grace, and look forward with hope. These involve conscious decisions we make to focus on what God has done, is doing, and will do. Some of the youngest people I know are elderly people who live this way despite chronic aches and pains. Gratitude is the great secret to the joy-filled life. It's a default mechanism, a muscle we develop, like muscle memory in golf. Question, are there books you would still like to write? Oh yes, I would like to write The Purpose-Driven Life and The Case for Christ. Not really. We have some new ones coming out, so keep looking for them. What advice do you have about the impact of our words? That was the next question. One high school teacher told me I would never amount to anything. Another said, you have a gift. We make choices every day. We can use our words to destroy or build. This will determine our legacy. Question, have you been surprised what God has done through your words? Oh man, that he could use a guy like me is one of the greatest miracles I've witnessed. Question, why do you think Laugh Again, the radio program, has spread so widely? I said, it's short, just 5 minutes. Spurgeon said, preach like there's pain in every pew. And there is. I think we are hurting and we're polarized and frightened and anxious, and we need to be reminded that God is in this mess with us. And he's not worried at all. Hey, God bless you. Now, go make someone's day.
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10: We have right now some flooding in Niagara, and we were called into a state of emergency where we live. I said, this is nothing. Like, I was in the Congo about 15 years ago in this one trip, 2014, where there was flooding, and I saw cars being swept away with people and families dying.
11: 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And here's your host, Galcom's Tim Whitehead.
12: Thank you, Ron. Thank you, friends, for joining us again here on the Mission Compass. We got a great program for you. Last week, we started talking to Yahara Gomez, founder of Life-Giving Ministries. We were engrossed in this conversation. We actually went overtime. And so we're going to finish that conversation today. You want to stay tuned because today we talk about how you can get involved. And so she gives a lot of opportunities today, so you want to stay tuned. Faye Watford is in again, giving us a profile of an unreached people group, keeping our focus on the least reached, people that desperately need to know that there is a God and he has sent a Savior, Jesus Christ. We want you to be praying for a specific people group, so that's really important too. But the larger ministry of Galcom here, producers of the Mission Compass, we make radios, solar-powered radios for use around the world, audio Bibles. We build radio stations, and we are trying to rush thousands of solar-powered radios to Bunia, DR Congo, the epicenter of the Ebola outbreak. Some UN officials have said this is the worst, and it's escalating, unchecked almost, in these IDP camps, internally displaced people camps around Bunia. We helped upgrade a station there last year. We're going to try to get Pastor James Bayensi on the program to give us an update to help us really understand what's going on there. But we're trying to get these radios built and sent. Couple of big problems, though. We've been having some real significant health issues on our staff. We had one staff member have to go for an urgent quadruple bypass. His assistant in production has a rare blood cancer. She's had to step away and get treatment. Like, our staff is decimated. So we need prayer, please, so we can cover off the production facility to keep making our radios. We have wonderful volunteers coming in. We just got to keep them organized. They can do the work. Please be praying for us at Galcom. Wow, that's a bit of a heavy to start off the program. But we're going to get this started. Here comes Bonnie Saylor with this week's Reset. And then we're going to tell you more about how you can get involved in missions.
13: What if you've been working your whole life to pay a bill that has already been settled? I'm Bonnie Saylor with Reset. Francis had attended church for 31 years. He tithed, he served, he fasted, he gave generously to visiting ministries. But alone, in quiet moments, he carried a persistent unease. Have I done enough, he wondered. Is God satisfied with me yet? That question, sincere, exhausted, and tragically common, reveals something important. Francis had never actually heard the Bible's good news clearly. Not in a way that reached the place where he was quietly keeping score. Every person carries a debt they cannot repay, the weight of a life lived apart from God, of wrongs done and good left undone. The debt is real, And there is nothing we can do, no amount of service, sacrifice, or religious performance that comes close to settling that debt. But here is the news that changes everything. Someone else already paid your debt. Jesus, fully God, fully human, lived the perfect life none of us could live, then took the full weight of that unpayable debt onto himself. He settled it completely. The Bible explains that he forgave all our sins. He canceled the record of charges against us. This means that your debt is canceled, not reduced, completely satisfied and gone. But this repayment isn't the reward at the end of sufficient religious effort. It's a gift given to anyone who turns to Jesus, believes what he said, and accepts what he has already done. The good news isn't that you can finally pay the bill. It's that Jesus already did. I'm Bonnie Sala. Ready to grow your faith? Discover practical tools and more at guidelines.org.
12: Well, friend, every week here on the Mission Compass, we rotate through a group of missionary professionals, missiologists, and we focus on how to reach people using media. We talk about some radio stuff. We talk about frontier people groups, unreached people groups. And so this week, it is Faye Watford's turn to join us again to profile a unreached people group to let us know more about them. Faye, who are we learning about today?
14: Well, today, Tim, I want to go back to India. So the last time I shared, I was talking about the Hijra people.
12: Yes, that was an uncomfortable one.
14: Yeah, an interesting group, but we're going to do a different group this time. And the reason I'm going back there is India has so many people groups. Joshua Project estimates that there's about 2,270 distinct people groups in India, and that's about 14% of the total in the entire world.
12: Wow.
14: They have a lot of different people groups there. Today, we're going to talk about the Kanjar people. So this is a traditionally nomadic and semi-nomadic community, and they're mainly found in northern and western India. They used to speak the Kanjar language, but now they generally speak regional dialects depending on where they live. But I can't find any accurate demographic or census information on them in either Pakistan, Nepal, or India. They're in those three countries.
12: Now, you do a pretty good job of research. I mean, you start with Joshua Project, and then you generally go out and, you know, search Google and get all the different, you know, the CIA website that gives all that kind of information. So why couldn't you find both these people?
14: Because they're nomadic. Oh. So when they're nomadic, it's really hard to capture that information. The Kanjar people own no land or permanent living places, and they survive by traveling from community to community, transporting their physical possessions on mule-drawn carts or donkeys. So if, like me, you're thinking that they sound like the Romani people, you're correct. The Romani people are thought to have originated in northern India, where the Kanjar people are, and the Kanjar language is linguistically related to the Roma language.
12: Now, did I tell you that my older sister decided to work for the Canadian government to do the census that's just happening right now?
14: No.
12: And she has all sorts of problems with getting information from people in their houses. So I can't imagine how hard it is to get information if they're one place one day and then up donkey carts and off they're gone.
14: But
12: they do sound like the Romani, or as people call them, the gypsies, which is a kind of a derogatory term we shouldn't
14: use.
12: So we're going to say with Romani or Roma. And they face a lot of persecution. There's a lot of racism, you know, those dirty Roma kind of view when you talk to people in Eastern Europe and so on. Is that the same for the Kanjar?
14: It is absolutely the same for the Kanjar people. So during British colonial rule in India, the Kanjar were among the communities that were labeled under the Criminal Tribes Act. Yes. So the British government in India branded entire groups as these hereditary criminals. So they are just, you belong to that tribe, you're a criminal. And even now, people will call them the most despicable of all the people in India. The Kanjars, they have continued to earn this poor reputation among their peers by prostituting their women and engaging in a variety of other illegal and illicit activities. So their identity has been shaped by centuries of survival outside mainstream village society.
12: Yeah, you know, I'm not a psychologist, but I know there's a lot of studies about, you know, kids in school and the way you treat them. If you tell them that they're dumb and stupid and whatever, they believe it and it becomes a self-fulfilling prophecy. You take a whole community and you treat them as, what did you call them, hereditary criminals? Sorry, kid, you're a criminal. Oh, I am? Okay. So what does this translate then to in just daily life survival.
14: So many of the Kanjar settlements, they're located on the edges of villages or on the edges of urban cities. So there's not much infrastructure, sanitation, healthcare. All of that is very limited. The children often grew up with restricted access to schooling. So they are going to miss out on a lot just by virtue of where they are. But family and clan identity remain important. The marriages are usually arranged, and elders often help resolve disputes and preserve their traditional customs. So like the Romani people, oral traditions, music, dance, storytelling, they're all significant parts of their culture. And despite hardship, strong internal community ties, they often help the families survive these difficult economic conditions. Basically, they band together and support each other.
12: Mm-hmm. Now, one thing we often say here is God created these people in his image. He loves them. There's nothing wrong with their culture.
14: Mm-hmm.
12: We haven't talked about their religious beliefs at all. And that's really, as a missionary, that's all we care about. What do they believe about God, sin, and salvation? Music, dance, that's all fine.
14: Mm-hmm. Well, they generally practice a mixture of Hinduism, folk religion, and animism. So it's a whole mixture of things, hodgepodge of things, depending on what community they belong to. Many Kanjar also consult spiritual specialists, exorcists, fortune tellers, folk healers believed to possess power over spirits and curses. They have a big fear of evil spirits and unseen supernatural forces. And again, this makes me think of the Romani people.
12: Absolutely. Eastern European Roma, Romani. Yeah. So then they need to be shown grace. They need to be shown love. They need to be told and demonstrated that they are loved and valued. How? What do we do?
14: Well, in physical terms, they need improved access to stable housing, healthcare, education, sanitation, and long-term honest employment. But spiritually, most Kanjar will never have heard a clear presentation of the gospel. Because many communities are oral in culture and distrustful of outsiders, hey, they need oral Bible storytelling.
12: These are our people.
14: These are our people. Audio scripture resources. They need patient discipleship. They need to see themselves in a new way in order to become a new people.
12: Yeah, let's pray for that now. Father, we just pray for the Kanjar. You love them. You've created them. You've given them a rich culture of dance and music. But, Lord, they've been treated with persecution and then looked down upon and despised. Help us as believers to make partnerships with people in India that can demonstrate your love for them and then communicate the gospel in a way that they can receive it through oral, through audio means. Help us to find the right partners to work with to reach the Kanjar with the good news of Jesus Christ. We pray this in Jesus' name.
14: So for more on people groups, check out joshuaproject.net. There you can sign up to receive an email every day on an unreached people group. And Joshua Project also has an app that you can download to your phone.
12: Well, friend, if you've been listening to the Mission Compass here week after week, you know that it is our goal to get you connected somewhere, somehow in the Great Commission. You are qualified to serve, and we're just trying to find your spot. So I'm really thrilled that this week, Reverend Dr. Yahara Gomez of Life-Giving Ministries joins us to see maybe, is this where you fit, your passions, interests, education? Maybe supporting Life-Giving Ministries, getting involved there? Yahara, great to have you here in studio.
15: Thank you for having me. I'm so excited.
12: Tell us about Life-Giving Ministries.
15: Yes, so Life-Giving Ministries is a charity, and I go across Canada and worldwide sharing the good news while also having projects where we help the vulnerable.
12: Just a couple weeks ago, we had another guest in that did work with widows in Kenya, and we kept on reciting from the book of James, you know, true religion is this, visiting the widow and the orphan. So it's the same thing. If we really love Jesus, we need to go visit and care for. So can people join you on one of these trips? Can they support it so that when you do go, you can hand some money to buy some food?
15: Yes, we believe in pray for us. We believe in you can give, you can come alongside of us. And if you go on our website, lifegivingministries.ca, you can check out all the different ways to get involved. But one of the opportunities that people have as well is that we have an educational ministry part of our charity that we sponsor 110 orphans in the Congo, where we actually send them to school, where we provide a uniform, where we provide a daily lunch for them and their sponsoring families in the Congo. And as you know, it is war-stricken. There's war right now. It's so much fighting. There's instability. And so we are launching every year. We do this around July, August to get them into school by September 1st with shoes, a backpack, uniform, a soap to wash their uniform, and stationery. And it also pays for the teachers to teach them. And so we do that. Right now, we presently have about 30 fully sponsored orphans. And so we're trying to get the rest sponsored. And as well, we just also are in partnership with Erdo. Hopefully, they're going to be able to take on some of these orphans and Childcare Plus so that we can also start a secondary program where after high school, our graduates will be able to go and take a vocational training where it's like a hands-on learning program. And so for about 8 months, I'm working with the pastors there because it's all in partnership with the local church about how they can get a sewing program, an internship for mechanics, an internship for a business admin. And then that way their graduates can start their own small businesses. And once they're up and running, they can help their other graduates. And yeah, so that's exciting for us.
12: Okay. So it's almost September. So you said you have 30 orphans sponsored for their schooling, uniforms, food, paying the teachers. What's the goal? How many more?
15: We need 70, 80.
12: About 80 more. Yeah. All right, friends, here's the challenge. We can get involved today. LifeGivingMinistries.ca. You can sponsor a child in the DR Congo to get schooling. This isn't a handout. It is a hand up. Education means everything. Literacy, skills training, all of these things. And then you mentioned after high school, vocational training, sewing, business admin. Friends, this is something we can do to show love and care for the orphan, the widow, what Jesus commands us to do. And then, of course, all of this is wrapped up with the church. So they're going to get the gospel and just be fed, encouraged, evangelized, discipled. It doesn't get much better. LifeGivingMinistries.ca. You want to visit there now. If you're driving somewhere in the car, pull over. Make the gift today. We want to get those last 80 orphaned children in DR Congo supported so they can get to school. Yahara, this is tremendous. I really appreciate just the chance to visit. We talked a little about DR Congo. What about Guyana? You just mentioned a little bit, please. We haven't talked about Guyana yet.
15: So in Guyana, we were helping a village church where you have to take this really cool boat ride in a very dangerous kind of type of river and go to an island where there's no electricity, there is no running water. And so there's a church there that they run a program to feed and to help, you know, the children and the people. And they started building a church. But recently, we just found out that they have lost support from the people there in the village because they want a running church with electricity and water. And so a lot of people are stepping away from supporting. And so they are right now trying to pick up again some support on how can they rebuild that community? How can they get windows to cover and operating doors and washrooms? Yeah, so that's exciting. And so we help the pastors there as well in Bonasica. So in Bonasica, yeah.
12: And so then are you looking at people here in North America to help support that? Like, are we talking solar panels and stuff? Because I don't think they're going to be like, you know, run the wires from the street into the church or anything.
15: Yeah, that would be amazing. They definitely would benefit from that. Or even people going on the ground to help the people there. Yeah, that would be really exciting.
12: So

0: I mean, yeah, it's been a few.
1: Yes.
0: So there's opportunity. We talked about giving towards sponsoring, but you need people that have a skill set to go and build. We talked about other trips that they can take with you. What other kind of people are you looking for to go with you to physically, practically support and help?
1: Yes. So in Belize, they are like so great at church planting, like constantly multiplying there. And so the bishop there or the pastor, he's always looking for people to come and help build the churches because he has a heart for that. And just getting teams there to actual physical construction, that is definitely what they're looking for. And they love the ladies if they can cook. I mean, you know, I'm not the best for that. But for those who like to cook, even if it's, you know, men, female, whatever, they appreciate that. And so they definitely, they love that. They also would love VBS's run when missionaries come. They're always looking for the opportunity to teach their children and to bring crafts and supplies because they don't have that. In Cuba as well, they are always looking for people like me. They love someone to preach the word, to do evangelistic outreach, to make an altar call, pray for the sick. But on top of that, they want people as well who can do VBS, Vacation Bible Study, or kids programs, or anything for women's conferences and men's retreats, pastoral training.
0: Okay. So I know in the past, we've had a team that went down to Peru and they took the wordless bracelets, you know, the different colors, the black, the red, the gold, and so on, to explain the gospel. And they took that to the kids. So friends, if you've done that in your church, if you've done the VBS program, you're a volunteer in Sunday school, there's a place for you in the Great Commission down in Belize. Building, you just mentioned.
1: Yeah.
0: Women's programs.
1: Yeah.
0: What kind of thing do we need there?
1: So the women, they love, you know, their little care packages. So we like to put in undergarments. We like to put in deodorant. We like to put in anything that would make them feel pretty.
0: Yeah.
1: Those kind of things, jewelry, headbands. And we also, though, I probably didn't mention, we have an international Christmas drive.
0: Okay.
1: So every year we also do this where we love to help these countries when possible, depending on the funds, and actually provide a Christmas party for them, a gift for them, and a meal for them with meat, because a lot of them don't get meat, especially in the Congo. So yes, that's exciting as well.
0: And a lot of this adds dignity.
1: Yes.
0: I mean, if you are without and you're constantly struggling and someone comes in, you always feel lesser. This is just a way to give some dignity, show some love, demonstrate the value. I mean, we are made in God's image and they need to know that too, and not just be told, but shown. So friends, there's all sorts of ways to get involved. So we got building, we got VBS programs, we got giving towards care packages, Christmas drive. I mean, are we missing anything yet? I mean, we're checking off the list here. I mean, this is all great stuff to just demonstrate God's love. So it's the voice in the hands of Christ.
1: Yes. And even if people are interested in teaching Bible courses or theological courses at the Bible school, they would love that because that's what I started with. I would take actual guest pastors and guest ministry leaders to teach for a weekend, an intensive course for the pastors there. And they would be so appreciative if someone would want to do that.
0: All right. So friends, if you want to get rid of your pastor, I mean, no. If you think your pastor is qualified and you want him or her to go and share the gospel somewhere, training other pastors. We've had other ministries come through here on the Mission Compass where they look for pastors with, you know, 5-10 years of experience. They've been through the tough stuff, the conflicts in the church, all doing life with people. Go share this with young pastors that are just starting out, that need training, that need not just the theology training, the doctrinal training, but the practical. This is how you pastor a church. Here we go. LifeGivingMinistries.ca. Okay, we got pastors now. We got construction people. We got people that have done Sunday school, VBS. Who else?
1: We need intercessors. So
0: People
1: who have a heart for prayer. I am an intercessor, so I definitely identify with that. And sometimes that's how I started, just going with preachers when they would go out to preach somewhere or to guest speak somewhere. And they just needed someone to help them at the altar call or when people are called to the front and just pray with people if someone feels called to that. Because sometimes there are masses of people. Like I will do a crusade in the Congo and it's like hundreds, thousands of people. And we need people who know how to prayerfully give to others and under, you know, the anointing of the Holy Spirit, but also know the word, you know, how everything's done in order. That's definitely something as well with wisdom and discernment. People who work in the prophetic or who move in the gifts of the Holy Spirit, everyone is welcome.
0: Fantastic. So I think we've removed all the excuses. All of those people that said, I'm not qualified, I can't do this. I think we've got them.
1: And even like cameramen or people who are great with taking videos and pictures. You know, we always need that on our teams because I can't do it all. And some people aren't able. And it's nice for people who have that gift and can capture those wonderful ministry moments and be able to really show everyone what God is doing.
0: And two, we got to report back. I mean, the government wants to know where did the money go? Here it is.

0: There's the conference. There's the things we brought the kids, the school supplies. All right. Anyone else? I'm sure we got everybody now.
1: I think we do. And children are welcome. Families are welcome. All ages. We definitely want to make it family inclusive.
0: Okay. Now, your call, when we first started talking, your call was to the DR Congo.
1: Yeah.
0: And at the time, early 2000s, not safe. Even in the last year, we were trying to put a radio station in Bunia, and we couldn't go in because the M23 rebels. There's still this activity going. Now we're doing a big project now because we want to get radios to people in the area because of the Ebola outbreak. And you're saying families are invited.
1: You know, when we trust the people on the ground and they take care of us and you work in partnership with the locals, because it's one thing what the government's going to say, it's one thing what the news is going to say, but it's another thing what the people on the ground know. And yeah, you know, at the right time, obviously not now, it's some instability, but at the right time, we definitely are going to be taking a team.
0: And hey, it's not like you're asking someone to do something you haven't done. You took a 9-month-old on a boat, you know, into an island with no running water, no electricity, no infrastructure at all.
1: Yes, so, and we trust the parents. We trust that the parents know that their children are ready or not. And we trust that the parents will take care of their children. Like, we're not going to be babysitters. You will sign a liability form. You will sign your life away. But it's definitely, we want people who feel called to serve as a family. And I want my children to know, hey, look where you live in Canada. Like, we have right now some flooding in Niagara, and we were called into a state of emergency where we live. And I said, this is nothing. Like, I was in the Congo about 15 years ago in this one trip, 2014, where there was flooding and I saw cars being swept away with people and families dying. So we could tolerate a little of what's happening here.
0: But it's great to a legacy. Like, I know how much it meant when I was able to take one of my kids on a missions trip down to Haiti. You know, we sometimes play at church. You know, we go to church Sunday mornings, we sing our songs, we're done. But we don't exercise the gifts that God has given us. We don't go and see where there's a need, where there's unreached people that don't know the gospel, that are hungry for it. And so this is a great opportunity to be a disciple of your own children.
1: Amen. That's right.
0: All right. So we got videographers, we got Sunday school teachers, we got pastors to train, we got construction workers. LifeGivingMinistries.ca is where you want to go, friends, to get the whole story, to find out how to get involved. And if you cannot go, would you please prayerfully consider sponsoring one of these children, orphan child in DR Congo, to go to school? Again, it's a hand up, not a handout. You can go there, sponsor them, make sure they have all the school supplies they need, that their teacher gets paid, they got a uniform. They can't go to school without a uniform. LifeGivingMinistries.ca. Yahara, thank you so much for joining us.
1: Thank you for having me. It's been a pleasure.
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1: Welcome to Focus on the Family's weekend broadcast. We hope the following program will challenge you and encourage you in your faith journey.
2: So we don't need to say things like, how did the other kids do? And we don't need to say things, well, your brother, you know, dot, dot, dot. No, you're a standalone individual created in the image of God for His glory, and these are the things that you're able to do really well.
1: I wonder if you've ever had a child ask, Mom, Dad, am I smart? How do you answer that question? It really makes a big difference, and we're going to talk about ways to appropriately respond here today on Focus on the Family with Jim Daly. This is going to be a fascinating conversation about raising children who understand their identity in Christ. Thanks for joining us. I'm John Fuller.
3: John, I love this idea that children are born with a bent. What does that mean? That's for parents to figure out. You know, they like to talk, they don't like to talk, they think more than they speak, etc. And it starts to show pretty early. I'm amazed at how early it does show up. I think our guest is going to say that might be not exactly the right question. It's more like, what smarts do I have, maybe, you know, because I think Kathy Cook is really into identifying the smarts that every child has, but there's different categories. And that's a great blessing to know that you're in a good place as a parent, that your children can grow up confident and thinking, okay, I've got two or three of eight smart types. And that's what we're going to talk about today. Psalm 139:13-14 says, for you formed my inner parts, you knitted me together in my mother's womb. I praise you, for I'm fearfully and wonderfully made. Isn't that great?
1: It is.
3: Fearfully
1: an
3: and wonderfully made.
1: Yeah.
3: The Lord tells the prophet Jeremiah that before I formed you in the womb, I knew you. And so it goes in Scripture. God knows you. He knows everything about you. And today we're going to talk about how to identify as a parent those great smarts that